0: hard to manage my own personal world and still stay connected to the outside world. And part of keeping my sanity in my own bubble, so to speak, is to keep working on music and keep collaborating with people and composing and connecting with others. So from that perspective, it's been great. And specifically related to our conversation today about this new album, for the past few years now, it's been a really rewarding time in composing piano music. That was my previous time joining you on your show here was with Christina Petrowska-Quilco for the More Rivers collection. And now I have this other collection out there of solo piano works that's quite different. And I've been getting commissions for solo piano pieces from other pianists lately. So it's something that I've composed a lot for over the years, but that's something that I'm really excited about how it's developing in my creative life and evolving.
1: And you do compose things other than piano music, although people who listen to contemporary classics might think that's the only thing you compose.
0: Yes, absolutely. I compose everything from chamber works, electronic music, combining chamber and electronic together, large ensemble, orchestral works. I've composed a lot of vocal music, choir music as well. So I've been doing this for a while, so it's been very rewarding and gratifying to always keep things fresh in my creative life, always working on different types of projects. I think if I just composed a certain genre or music for a certain particular performing forces all the time, I think I would quickly get bored, to be blunt. So it's really nice to mix things up, and I sort of feel comfortable in composing in a lot of different ways.
1: Well, and this work was inspired by your residency at the Banff Center for Arts and Creativity. Could you talk a little bit about the Banff Center? Now, for Americans who are unfamiliar with Canada, the Banff Center is in Banff, the province of Alberta, and that's out west in the mountainous regions of Canada.
0: Yes, that's right. Alberta is, like you said, one of the provinces in Canada and in Western Canada, and we all know about the Rocky Mountains and Western North America, whether it's U.S. or Canada. And of course, that great mountains starts north in Canada and extends south into the U.S., especially like places like Colorado. And it's just a beautiful place. For lack of a better word, it's like heaven on earth. The nature there is so beautiful. And the Banff Center is one of those really revered institutions in Canada that's been around for decades. And it's really an epicenter, a retreat, a refuge for Canadian artists. Many Canadian artists in not just music, but any discipline really, that hasn't spent some time at the Banff Center. And I know for a fact, many artists, musicians and from other countries have been there, especially the U.S. And it's a beautiful institution. It's run like an educational institution, structured that way, including amazing facilities tucked right in the Rocky Mountains for creatives or performers to take time to learn, to create. And so, yeah, I was lucky to be accepted for a residency there 4 years ago. And I spent 4 weeks there. And it was a really amazing time. It was actually my first time I had ever been there. It's when you talk to fellow musicians, I was saying, yeah, I'm going to Banff for the first time. And they're like, what, you've never been there before? So it was long overdue for me to finally make it there because it had been on my radar and wish list to be there for a long, long time. And it did not disappoint at all. Just a lot of the music you're going to hear on the Banff Suite is directly related to spending time in the nature in and around Banff. And not only that, it wasn't just like, oh, let's go hiking, let's, you know, take notes or sketches. I was composing a lot of the music you hear on the Banff Suite. I would probably say you know, what you hear on the album is like 80, 90% of it was composed there while I was there. So it was this really great experience of, you know, hiking, spending time in nature, and then right away going back to our cabin where I had a beautiful setup with a piano and my computer for composing. And I would compose for a few days and then go do another hike for another location and then do that. It was just this great back and forth. And the people that work there are really passionate about it. It's a beautiful, protected place. And honestly, it's one of the great jewels in our world as far as not just Banff at large because of the nature, but the Banff Center for the arts and culture scene in our world.
1: Now, you apply for these residencies.
0: Correct.
1: And in your application, you indicate what you want to do while you're there?
0: Yes. If my memory serves me correctly, I was there, it was literally the fall of 2021. So that was pretty well at the time of the pandemic. And, you know, it was an interesting time because Banff basically had been closed for a while. And I believe I might have done my application before the pandemic even started, like maybe in 2019. And I got accepted, but then it was delayed because they were closed, like all institutions in 2020, they were closed. They started a slow opening, and actually it was sort of an interesting time because in fall 2021, the restrictions were gradually being lifted, and I was actually the first artist back there. So the only drawback of my experience there, which I didn't get to experience like a lot of people do when they go to Banff, a lot of artists, is the camaraderie and meeting various artists from other places. I literally, when we showed up that first of the 4 weeks, we were literally the first person there, the first person, you know, artist in residence, first person in the hotel that was housing us, in the restaurant. It was a little bit surreal. And gradually, as our 4 weeks went along, people did come back, you know, a trickling of people. So there was something, I guess, special about that. It would have been nice to meet others and so forth, so I'd like to go back another time. But it was sort of nice at the same time, and the peace and the tranquility, and it was just us and animals, literally animals, like elk, caribou walking around on the property, and you know, you had to always be looking for bears and anything else. I mean, this is, the Banff Center is close to the town of Banff, so you can walk into the town and so forth, but it's, we're talking town, we're not talking city or anything like that. So it's, the connection to nature there is really invigorating. So yeah, so I was lucky. I applied, I got accepted, and then it was sort of all very last minute. So all last minute, I think they contacted us and like, okay, we're going to reopen next month. Do you want to come next month? I think it was August 2021. And we're like, oh my gosh, okay. You know, so it was like all very last minute, and we rushed, and it was, I'm happy we did it. It worked out that sort of special.
1: Well, when you look at the album itself, it comes with, as you said, brief descriptions, program notes that describe your feelings a lot of the time, both physical. In case of Sulphur Mountain, as you described, it was a lot of uphill initially, a lot of switchbacks as you were walking up. And you make the comment that your thighs burned and your lungs had to heave because of all that climbing vertical and the fact that you're high in the mountains as well. So from your description, you get a very physical sense of it. There's an emotional component to that little description as well. But there's a photograph with each of the tracks on the album. Now, did you take those photos?
0: Well, my partner, Lisa, was with me every step of the way. During the residency, she did every hike with me. And so it was the photos and videos that we have out there were between both of us. But the cover is the only thing that we did not take that. The cover was done by a professional photographer named Michael Benz.
1: So let's start into this album. And the first cut is Sulphur Mountain. And this opens very quietly and slow with very low bass notes. So there's a ominous nature right from the get-go. As you said, this is filled with emotion. It's not just filled with, oh, how glorious the mountains are. But as you described your hike up Sulphur Mountain, there were very narrow paths. And so this gives some of that anxiety as we open up the piece.
0: Yeah, I like this piece being first because it's sort of, let's get going here. Let's get started. That was our first hike. I think we literally arrived the night before, traveling from Toronto to Calgary and then taking a shuttle to Banff. And then literally we just threw ourselves in there. Let's start hiking right away. And for those who have been to Banff, Sulphur Mountain is one of the more popular sort of touristy places just a little bit outside the town. And it's really well known because from the base of the mountain, you can take a gondola, and the gondola takes you up in like 10 minutes up to the top. And then you have the beautiful view of the whole area. Now, you also have the option of hiking up, which we did. Rather than taking the gondola, of course, we were there to hike. So we hiked up this zigzaggy path, as I described it earlier. And so I think it was just from the jet lag and being tired. And I think I mentioned earlier that I'd never been to the Banff Center before, but I'd never been to Banff before. So this was only seeing pictures online. And when you're there in person, the pictures or video online never do justice to when you're in such a majestic place. So that's why the very opening introduction, which is ominous and that kind of thing, it's me being in awe. And a little bit, honestly, what the heck have I got myself into here? Because I'm looking up this mountain and I see the tourists going up in the gondola, but I'm like, we're going to hike that up this? You know what I mean? It was just like, what the heck is going on? And then basically the majority of the piece is just those, the switchbacks and the zigzag of the path, and it's rocky. And so it has this intensity that builds and builds and gets higher. And then finally you get to the top of the mountain and there's the beautiful views, and you're just in awe. And of course you're physically exhausted because it took us what should have been 10 minutes with a gondola, took us 2 hours. But it was all worth it when you were up there. And then we just sat up there for quite a while, and we didn't cheat. So we purposely hiked all the way down. But because it was down, oh my gosh, it was so fast. So at the end of the piece, you're going to hear the piano go from really high to really low very fast. And that sort of represented the fact that what took 2 hours to hike up, it felt like it was, you know, just literally minutes to come down. It was just like so ridiculous. And it was so punishing on the feet, ironically, because you're trying to not roll down the hill like Humpty Dumpty or something. You have to brace yourself to hold back. Yeah, so that piece is what I was talking about earlier, very descriptive of literally the experience of the whole thing.
1: Well, yeah, and anybody who's hiked in the mountains will feel that, because you have this quiet, slow, somewhat ominous base opening, and that's followed by a very brisk, generally ascending theme with a crescendo. And then you have a quiet interlude. Then you have a vigorous theme. You have a quiet interlude, a vigorous theme. You have a quiet interlude, a vigorous theme. And then you have a continually ascending theme to a quick crescendo. And that's the way, at least that's the way I've hiked in mountains. You hike for a while, you rest, you get something to drink. Then you hike for a little while longer, then you rest, get something to drink, then you hike for a little bit longer, and then you rest and get a drink. It's just perfectly the way that one would hike a mountain.
0: Yeah, you're bang on. And that was the beautiful thing about that particular hike is we would go on those rocks and we're like, our lungs are burning because we're just going upwards and upwards. And then once in a while, you just have to take a break. And when would we take a break? When you're hiking on rocks and you're going upwards, unfortunately, you have to look where you're stepping because you don't want to hurt yourself. It's important that you look. So you're often looking down. So what happens is when you take a break, stop, and then look out, you're on the side of this mountain, looking out onto this magnificent landscape, you're sort of surprised because you weren't sort of fully aware that it was there because you were hiking up. And so those little interludes within the ascending hike section of the piece is exactly what that's doing, you know, and it just sort of blew your mind. And it was, I just remembered, I said, is this what the next 4 weeks are going to be like as we hike? We knew what paths. We pretty well had decided before the trip, you know, consulting with various people what paths we wanted to do. And we're like, is this what the other seven hikes are going to be like? And we were just sort of blown away by that. So that's why it was important for me. This is the first piece in the suite.
1: And after that, quiet and then vigorous and quiet, then vigorous and quiet and vigorous, you have an extended quiet section. And I am sure that is at the top of the mountain where you're just looking around, taking it all in, getting the feeling of the grandeur of everything around you, which is very humbling.
0: Absolutely. Especially when you're physically exhausted, because like I said, you're physically humbled, not just emotionally humbled. You're in that sort of weakened state. So you sort of move into this runner's high, just the endorphins going to your brain. And it's incredibly powerful. And definitely this was one of the things that was going on there that you feel that. And all the paths were really special and all beautiful, but there are particular pieces where, like, I remember now listening to the album when I was composing it, it was like, okay, this part is going to be something extra special from the heart, because I remember just being on this emotional and spiritual level, being like, I can't believe where I am, and this is just the most beautiful, amazing place, and I just want to sit here and never leave type of thing.
1: And then, as you mentioned, there's this very fast descending section into a final quiet section. And from my standpoint, that would be hitting the bed at the end of the hike. But from your standpoint, it's probably going to the studio and immediately starting to compose.
0: I can't remember what that particular day, if I did do that, probably wanted food. That would probably be the more immediate thing. We ate a lot of food there. We were hungry. We were snacking all the time because we were physically exerting ourselves. And surprisingly, being creative makes you hungry too. You can burn calories just sitting at a desk composing, believe it or not, because your focus is so strong and that way. So, but yeah, I think the piece Sulphur Mountain ends basically the same way it started. And I remember when we got to the bottom and we were standing pretty well in the exact spot we stood when we arrived there at the start of the hiking path at the bottom of the hill, I just looked back up and I reflected on what I was feeling when we started. So that's why the introduction returns at the end, in that the whole experience came full circle. It's almost like it didn't even happen. It's almost like I never left that spot from when I started. So that was important musically for me, that the opening introduction comes back at the end.

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2: Tonight on Contemporary Classics, I have a return visit from composer Frank Horvat, talking about his new album, The Banff Suite. This album features 8 movements for solo piano, each highlighting one of the hiking trails around the Banff Center for the Arts and Creativity, where Frank Horvat had a residency. This album, which features pianist Vicky Chow, was released Friday, September 12th on Redshift Records. Will we go from climbing a mountain to walking in a canyon, because the second movement is Sundance Canyon. I'm going to continually refer to it as the walking theme on several of these tracks, because to me, that rhythmic patterns that you often would develop in each of these works, to me, was like walking, because this opens quietly with this rhythmic walking theme.
3: Yeah, absolutely. I think that's something that I was really happy I can get inspired by in composing this, but I've done this in other compositions too. I sort of believe that as a composer, I really try to listen to the rhythm of everyday life. Walking is something so intrinsic as human beings that we've used pretty well for our entire existence on this planet. And there's something so intrinsically human about it. So I think my compositional aesthetic, which tends to rely on sort of rhythmic type of patterns and textures that I often really hold true in my aesthetic, is something that's conducive to this. And I was really listening to that a lot. So the day we hiked Sundance Canyon, most of it was flat. It was like a beautiful path outside of town. And just at the very end, there was a steep climb, you know, to some roaring white water. But otherwise, we were all alone on this quite paved path. There wasn't a rocky or in the forest or anything like that. But everybody told us when you went to Sundance Camp, you have to watch for bears. Even there was bikers biking by, and they were like, you know, I remember some biker stopped and told us, did you hear about the couple that got attacked by a bear a couple of days ago here in the area? And I'm like, oh my gosh. So, and because we were all alone and we almost never saw any hikers, it's sort of eerie to be walking on this very nice paved path with beautiful views all beside you. It's very flat. It's not too physically exerting, yet at the same time, you're a little bit, you're just constantly worried and you're constantly looking around and you're, any sound you hear, like a little, you know, break of the forest or a tree or a branch falling, you immediately look, what is that? Like I said earlier, a lot of these hikes were very humbling. In the end, we didn't see any, but we were incredibly alert and we were making noise a lot of the time. So, you know, we had hiking poles, we had like bells. We would just sometimes, if we didn't see anybody for a long time, we would just start yelling like, hey, hey, hi. You know, we would talk to each other very loudly on purpose. It was a little bit comedic, to be quite honest. I don't know if that captures it in the piece. But at the same time, it was very elegant and it was calm. You know, it wasn't very climbing. Not everything was about mountains in this collection.
2: After this quiet opening rhythmic walking theme, there's almost like piano fanfare, like an emotional peak. But then you get back into a much quieter section. And then the quieter section continues, you have these very brief, small crescendos with a variation in the rhythm, the variation in this walking theme. Then we get to a new theme and we get another crescendo, again, with more piano fanfare. So there's these periodic eruptions of music where you get different experience as you're walking.
3: Yeah, and like I said, I think what you're observing there, Dave, is that was emotional angst. That's what that was. That was, hey, this is beautiful and calming, but uh-oh, I need to be aware for my personal safety here. I've seen bears in the wild, but I've never had a close encounter. And it is, of course, very rare. It is very rare. And there's a lot of things that, you know, especially experienced hikers or backpackers, which we were not doing. We're not camping on these. We were doing day hikes, basically. So, but nevertheless, it's just always in the back of your mind. And that is that turmoil, those sort of little passionate little blow-ups you hear within that is just purely reflective of that. I think that's why I'm proud of Sundance Canyon, because it's not very one-dimensional. There's a lot of changes and vibes. Ironically, even though the majority of the path was quite flat and the views were beautiful but didn't change, this is what I was talking about before, about this emotional reaction to how I was feeling in that specific space rather than trying to depict the space itself.
2: Well, it sounds like you were doing everything you should on a walk like that, talking very loud, having bells and things like that. Because my understanding is that you don't want to surprise a bear. If the bear hears you coming, they'll stay away. But you don't want to stumble upon it by surprise, because that's when you're likely to get attacked.
3: Well, exactly. Especially if they have young ones or something like that. So that's why making noise is your number one thing. That's why hikers have bells. They sound like Santa Claus is passing by when they're hiking on the path. But anything just to make noise. And even, it's funny because often I love hiking and often I go hiking in different places. I get to travel or even here in and around Toronto where I live. And, you know, one of the aspects of hiking that I do enjoy is being quiet and sort of being sort of meditative and being alone in my thoughts. But, you know, when you do these kind of hikes, if you don't feel like talking, you better feel like you want to talk. You better talk. And you go in groups. It was just the two of us. That was the other thing. If the bigger the group for a hiking excursion, the better, to avoid things. I remember when we hiked Moraine Lake, there was a part of Moraine Lake we were not allowed to go to. The park officials basically had a rule. If you're not in a party of four or more, you're not allowed to hike this next part of the path. And so that's another big thing, like to have people around. And so it was just the two of us. So it was sort of funny because sometimes I just want to be peaceful and chill out, so to speak, and couldn't do that sometimes. I had to keep yapping away, even, and even sometimes it would just be, since we had nothing really relevant to say, it would just be gibberish, you know, just like, ah, you know, like yapping or whatever, or repeating stupid little phrases. And I guess I wasn't embarrassed because my wife is normally used to hearing me say that kind of stuff anyway in regular life, maybe sometimes. So it wasn't outlandish to sometimes be funny in that way.
2: Well, as you get into the piece, you have crescendo with the descending, cascading lines. And that probably is, as you mentioned on this particular walk, there is a rise that you go up to where you see falls or a river.
3: Yes, exactly. That's what made this hike interesting. And I tried to capture this with the registers of the piano. Like, you know, everything is sort of in this mid-range register for like three quarters of the piece. And then everything starts to climb. And I remember just duration-wise, when we did that hike, that's what that felt like that day. It was like the majority was sort of flat. And then all of a sudden we did this climb up into the forest where it was just this beautiful, they had a loop within the forest, and it was just this beautiful, the trees and this beautiful little mini waterfall. And I just thought, okay, the climbing there at the end just really captured that. And a lot of times music composition is, if you're going to have a build, you do it gradually so it builds. But this one is sort of not that way. Everything's flat for the big majority, and then there was this ride. And this is why I love getting inspired by these experiences, because it allows me to maybe try something musically, structurally, that I normally wouldn't have thought of doing. And, you know, this is, it's just not literal types of things. It's how I compose that it inspires as well.
2: And when you come to the end of this piece, you have this forceful chord, which then decays using the sustain pedal because it has a long decay. But as it's decaying, you have these repeated series of single high notes, followed by two muted high notes. So there's a high ringing note and a couple more muted high notes for a more rhythmic effect.
3: Yes, absolutely. That was sort of an important thing for me, because it's, for me, register, the piano as an instrument for me is filled with so many colors and tone colors and sonorities, and when they're combined together. And what you're describing there was, again, one of those instantly just inspired by the moment types of situations, and getting me to think about, like, how can I capture how I felt inside? It was, again, because of being physically exerting myself, it allowed my emotional and mental state to go to a sort of a different level. And it wasn't like happy or sad, like not, you can't even put it into words that way. It's a very introspective learning, seeing inside yourself. And when I do little techniques, that's, I think, what sort of representing these little subtle things.

0: The next movement is in town. And in your description in the booklet, it says how this may be a little bit misleading as a title, because it's quite a nice walk across the Bow River to town. So in town isn't urban. In town is still very rural.
1: Yeah, that's a great thing about Banff, is even when in Banff, when you're in Banff, even when you're quote unquote in town, you don't feel like you're in a town or a city per se. So there is that element to it. But that being said, this piece I would describe as, it has a certain level of elegance, enjoying the most urban connected place I had of all the eight pieces. So I felt that because it was most connected in that way of taking a walk in a city, I think that's why I created the tone that I did. But at the same time, it's technically an urban walk, but there's still these towering trees. Banff is not a place where it's like, okay, you know, all those tall trees and mountains, they're out of the town and that kind of thing. No, it's like literally right there. That's why this is such a special part of the world, because the lines are sort of blurred of where you're, you know, of where you're in a remote place versus a, for a terrible term, a civilized place, you know what I mean? Where we have shops and restaurants and park benches and that kind of thing. But it was a beautiful path. And I think it was important for us to do, because it shows that even something that maybe locals might hike, or tourists who don't really want to exert themselves too much, they might do that walk. It was important for me to represent all aspects of walking in and around Banff. And I think that's why we did it. And to be honest, I think if my memory serves me correctly, we might have done this one later on in our time there, even though we placed it number three in the suite. But it was a break for us. It was a nice time. You didn't have to pack your backpack so heavily. You didn't have to worry so much because you were in a more populated area. You didn't have to worry as much about being aware of the wildlife that might be out there, not as physically exertive because it was flat. So when I listen to that piece now, I could definitely see that there is that element in my sort of emotional connection to it. I could see that's why I composed it that way in comparison to the other pieces in the suite, where you can definitely hear the physical and mental toll that was required to hike those hikes. This one is definitely not that.
0: I really didn't emphasize the majestic nature of the first two works, but there is a majesty in the first two tracks. This one, it's a quiet walking theme it begins with. It doesn't have quite that majestic feel. There's some emotional peaks, but they're done in a quieter way. You have that interaction between the walking theme and the other music. And then when you come to the end, you have this ritardando, then with a very high-pitched trilling in the right hand, with some higher chords in the left. And then you have a decrescendo with an occasional high chord, or more likely a high trill or note.
1: Yeah, and I think that for me is subtlety. It's when that hike ended, it sort of just ended. There was no dramatic big build or climactic element to that. When we were there, I remember one of the things Lisa and I would often talk about when we were there is, could we live here? Could we live here? Like, is this a place we would live or we would move to? What would that be like? And I think one of the things that made that hike feel good is that that's probably a route we did that day, which is an everyday route that maybe people who live in Banff do, just to get out of the house and go for a walk in the morning or the end of the day, just to get some fresh air and that type of thing. And nothing too dramatic. It's about the everyday. It's sort of like an interlude within this suite and an interlude within our experience there. But it also just made us realize the subtlety of the beauty of every day. So no smash, bang, boom ending, that's for sure.
0: And this piece, In Town, it's not as aggressively walking, but there's always this constant forward progression, this constant forward motion, the constant feel that you're moving forward.
1: Yeah, I agree. And it, that's because even though the hike was, the experience of doing that hike was, for the lack of better term, elegant and subtle, that doesn't mean that you weren't seeing different things. You know, we crossed the bridge, we saw some public art, beautiful different trees. You get to a certain spot, the river opens up and changes elements. You change direction. And that's the other great thing about hiking is you can walk back and forth on one hiking path, which most of these we did, rather than doing some circle. And you see something different coming back because you weren't walking that direction, even though you had been on that exact spot going in what the first way, you know. So I think there's something really interesting about that.

0: 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We are Savannah Soundings, community radio with Global Soul. Tonight on Contemporary Classics, I have a return visit from composer Frank Horvat, talking about his new album, The Banff Suite. The next piece is Sacred Buffalo Garden Mountain. And this is, I think, one of the slowest movements of the suite. And it has these high, loud tones in the right hand, but these quieter chords in the left, which continue throughout the entire movement.
1: Yeah, this piece was a tough piece to compose. It was a tough day. It's funny, you go to a place like Banff and, you know, you would think that it's all just beautiful and awe-inspiring and that kind of thing. But the particular day we hiked Sacred Buffalo Guardian Mountain, it was a tough day. It was tough. I think what happened is we had done a number of the hikes already. We were sort of maintaining a schedule of alternating between hiking a path and then me composing. And it was very much overall, it was a beautiful experience, an inspiring experience, but it was incredibly physically taxing. And because you're also incorporating a constant composing immersed within that, it was physically and mentally exhausting. And I think by the time I got to this hike, I was physically and mentally overwhelmed. And we were trying to keep a schedule and go. And it was a beautiful hike and a lot of climbing, a lot of beautiful views. But there's a part of me that, to be honest, I was depressed that day. And I found it incredibly depressing. And not only that, but I felt guilty that I have such a privilege to be in such a beautiful place and have such a great experience, and I'm not enjoying it. So I think that made me feel even more depressed. You know, and I've gone through episodes like that in the past. I've been quite open in the past about, you know, my battles with mental health. And I'm not saying that this whole experience of being, you know, composing this music and doing that impacted my mental health. In fact, I think in a lot of ways it's made me stronger, and I'm so happy I had this experience. But what you hear in this particular piece is definitely a bad day. And from a musical standpoint, it was a piece that Vicky and I discussed a lot. Something rare in the recording process that almost never happens in the recording process when you hear a recording of any music on an album is that it's one take. This was done in one take. The pedal stays down the whole time. This murkiness and muddiness that you hear as the left hand gradually climbs over the course of many minutes, that blurs the lines of just feeling that you are not physically and mentally present. And so when we discussed this in the recording studio and workshop and the music, we decided that this would have to be done in one take. And that was really important. That's what you hear in the recording. Yeah, and I know I wrote in the score to, as a expression marking beside the metronome marking, I put the word trudging. And I couldn't think of a better word to describe how a performer would feel, how I was feeling. It was definitely a trudging experience, even though you're still surrounded by this beauty and nature.
0: As you go through the entire piece, the left hand gets higher and higher and higher and higher, very gradually. But you hear that continual rise where the right hand is doing a lot of different things. It's a little bit more legato at the very beginning, but then it becomes very staccato as you're going through the piece. So that you're getting the feeling of an ascent, but then you're getting a lot of emotional interaction with the piece from the right hand.
1: Yeah, so the symbolism there is the left hand gradually rising represents the gradual rise it was to hike that mountain that day, ever so gradually over a long period of time. And the right hand represents sort of a racing mind. Your brain is going a million miles a minute. It's thinking of a lot of things. It's almost like there's no sort of specific pattern. It's sometimes thinking of shocking things right away, and then it's thinking of very mundane things, and it's switching back and forth. There's no rhyme or reason. And so while your feet are moving in this trudging way, your mind is doing something which feels almost like a different pattern or rhythm at the same time. So I was happy to combine those things because that represents how different parts of my body were feeling at the same time.
0: And the picture that comes in the brochure makes it look like it is a difficult climb, very rocky.
1: Yes, a lot of these paths, they are not like piece number two or three. You know, piece number two was actually paved Sundance Canyon, even though it was out in the middle of nowhere. But this is more like Sulphur Mountain. You know, it's rocks. Again, you have to be looking down constantly. So your head is bowed, you're looking down. I would use a hiking pole just to help momentum, to use more of the arms and so forth. But your legs feel heavy, you're wearing heavy boots. Of course, you're carrying a backpack with you with supplies, water, snacks, you know, extra things that are needed just to be safe. And so your back is heavy. So yeah, there's definitely that physical element to it.

0: The next piece is Johnstone Canyon. And this starts much louder than the others. The others have started quite quietly. This one starts really more vigorously with these rolling arpeggios. And the first thing I thought of was the rolling arpeggios and then melodic lines in the right hand. You have minimalist.
1: Absolutely. This is, as I mentioned earlier, this is the canyon with this constant flow of water in the creek, and this beautiful canyon that basically the hiking path traverses. So you're hiking on this path and it's zigzagging through this canyon. It's fairly flat. And these two sections basically capture the sound and the vibrancy of the place. There was also a lot of people there that day, but surprisingly, the presence of other people was nurturing. It gave it this energy that humanity, we were all there together enjoying it. I often think of like the first two sections of Johnstone Canyon as sort of capturing the joy of humanity being in nature and being immersed within it as the lower and the upper falls did their thing, especially with the acoustic with the canyon around. So for me, it was a natural approach to use this repetitive broken chord and arpeggiated patterns with different chord changes to describe just that constant sound and constant flow.
0: And to me, this has two parts because it has this rolling arpeggios at the very beginning and very active. And then everything slows down with a series of chords sounding like it's coming to an end, but not really, because it's simply replaced by a quieter rhythmic melody, I think in a single hand. And then you get into this final section with the quiet chords, yet very different melody with harmonies, very much more formal, where the other half was very exciting, very fluid, where the second half is, that seems much more formal.
1: Yeah, I think so, because the geography changed so much. So after we did the lower falls for section one, and then the upper falls for section two, I felt then all of a sudden, all the tourists seemed that's as far as they went. But we know that you could hike up to the top of a section of the Johnstone Canyon area called the Ink Pots. And it's a sort of a very sort of remote place. So we were determined to keep going. So I think of the piece in four sections. This piece for me is one of two epic pieces within the suite. And I use that term not in a sort of subjective way, but more in a structural way. This piece and the last piece, Lake Louise, I think of as almost suites within suites. So I think of Johnstone Canyon as almost being four pieces for these four sections. And I did that approach for Lake Louise because it was so multidimensional that particular day and that particular day we spent in each of those places. So yes, first section, lower falls, second section, upper falls. And then we, for section three, which I call climb to Ink Pots, basically no more tourists, no more rushing water. And I'll never forget that part of that hike that day. No echo. There was something acoustically in the forest. Maybe it was like the pine needles or the softness of the ground, the lack of any more mountains. Everything was non-reverberant compared to where we just were. And that's why in the third section, there's no pedal. Everything's very detached. It was trying to create, for the lack of a better term, as dry as a possible sound. And then what ends up happening as you're climbing up to the Ink Pots and you're going through this surrounding, eventually the path ends and there's just this opening and you walk out into what is basically a valley, which they call the Ink Pots there in Johnstone Canyon. And we're in the presence of the Ink Pots, and I know it's easy to say this kind of thing, but it's basically like heaven on earth. It's quiet. You're in this valley, like you're already high up in the mountains, but now you enter this valley. It's sort of rocky. Nothing's growing. There's higher mountains and there's beautiful little streams everywhere. And there's a few people there, you know, who are like us, you know, who exerted themselves and hiked even more and that type of thing. But it is the most quiet quiet, peaceful place. And for some reason, I wasn't concerned about my safety there, maybe because there was some other people there around. So we, you know, but we were all spaced apart from each other. And I remember Lisa and I just sat there. Oh gosh, we might have just sat there for an hour, you know, just up there. It was a beautiful sunny day. And that's why I decided for this fourth and final section, which is called In the Presence of Inkpots, I decided to almost treat this musically like a choral piece. I devised these harmonies. It's incredibly quiet. And I just wanted to convey peace within oneself, but peace in conjunction with nature. It's not busy. It's not complicated. And amateur pianists can play this part very easily. You don't have to be a concert pianist to play it. And it was something about the simplicity of the emotion of the moment and the peace I was in that felt like, unlike a lot of things I compose, which can tend to definitely be more virtuosic, it was nice to be able to just convey that

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0: Yellow-legged hornets are an invasive species that poses a threat to honeybees and other pollinators, which play a significant role in Georgia's agricultural industry, and it is imperative that these invasive pests are tracked and eradicated. Familiarize yourself with the appearance of their softball to watermelon-sized nests and report any seen to the Georgia Department of Agriculture at agr.georgia.gov/yellow-legged-hornet. This music is often called classical music, but remember, Mozart, Beethoven, and Liszt were the rock stars of their time, so I simply call it great music. I'm your host, Dave Lake, and join me for four centuries of great music, with new episodes each week on Sundays from 3 to 5 p.m. We also have encores of these episodes on Saturdays from 3 to 5 p.m. from mid-June to early December. Welcome back to Contemporary Classics. I'm your host, Dave Lake.
2: Tonight on Contemporary Classics, I have a return visit from composer Frank Horvat, talking about his new album, The Banff Suite. This album features 8 movements for solo piano, each highlighting one of the hiking trails around the Banff Center for the Arts and Creativity, where Frank Horvat had a residency. This album, which features pianist Vicky Chow, was released Friday, September 12th on Redshift Records.
0: The next movement is Bow River, where some of the pieces have been very quiet and very loud. This begins mezzo forte, mezzo piano, sort of in the middle in terms of volume. But there's always these crescendos sort of coming and going as you go through. So you have these forte pieces that you get then back into the mezzo forte or mezzo piano. And this is constantly flowing, which I may have taken from the idea of the river, the concept of flowing, but not excessively fast. So it doesn't have a rapids feel. It has sort of more of a moving feel.
3: Yes, correct. That day was like a beautiful sunny day. It was perfect temperature, no wind. We had the goal of hiking from alongside the Bow River, which is a major waterway in Alberta, from 2 points, from a place called Surprise Corner to a place called the Hoodoos Viewpoint, which is a lot of tourists go there, take shots of beautiful mountains and vistas. And so it was just like a perfect day, but most of the hike was just a nice, calm path. It was rocky. We were still, again, having to be aware of bears and wildlife. So there was a little bit of that tension in the music, but it was a little bit rocky and scraggly. So, and there was a few little spots where you really had to exert yourself with climbs, but it was like a mix of everything. And when I listen to this piece now, I think about my love of jazz, and I really love jazz music. And when I listen to it, it almost has almost like an improvisational quality to it. Vicky and I had discussed that this piece would be very rubato, where there is a beat and there is a vibe to it, but it's very loose. Just play it how you feel like it's right. So it was really important for me for it to have that vibe to sort of capture all that was going on. Sometimes being overwhelmed by scenic beauty, and but at other times just, you know, enjoying a nice hike and hearing the gentle water of the Bow River right beside us going. And then it was sort of a mix of all of those things. this piece, even though it's not the first piece, it's sort of a microcosm of the experience of all the other hikes. This one hike sort of captured a little bit of everything that we'd experienced in everything else.

0: The next movement is Moraine Lake, and this is very relaxed. I had sort of a floating feel, but it did have a moving ostinato on the left hand with a melody in the right hand, but again, very flowing, but it seemed more relaxed floating. The feel continued throughout the entire movement.
1: Yeah, this is the shortest piece on the album. I don't want to say it's the easiest piece on the album. It depends who the pianist is and what they find easy or hard, but definitely it's the piece that's maybe a little bit less intense from a technical standpoint pianistically. And that just basically represents the fact that it wasn't a long hike. It was more about going to enjoy a view. This lake in the Banff area, Moraine Lake, is incredibly famous. It's so famous that it's featured on the reverse side of the Canadian $20 bill. And it's iconic, basically, in Canada as far as view, like similar to how the Grand Canyon would be iconic in the United States. It's that sort of vibe. And so, needless to say, it's a popular place for tourists to go. It wasn't an incredibly exertive hike. This one was more about the view, and the view doesn't disappoint, even though it's so iconic and it's in many pictures and that kind of thing representing Canada or Banff. It's still absolutely beautiful and well worth it, especially because the water is like this turquoise, depending on how the clouds and the sun are. It's this amazing turquoise color. So color also really inspired this piece as well, as far as what is heard. And it's pleasant. It's beautiful. But physically, to hike that day was incredibly short. It was the shortest hike. I would almost say it wasn't even a hike. You know, we hardly just, you know, maybe from the bus that took us to the spot to get to the actual viewpoint was so short. I'm almost hesitant to call it a hike. Although I did think we wore our hiking boots that day. So if we made our effort to put our hiking boots on, that made it a hike. So that's why it's officially one of the eight. But it is beautiful that way. The crystal clear water and the mountains and the trees that surround it was well worth it. And sometimes in life, as I mentioned earlier, or in music, it's you don't have to really work the material too much, or I don't feel like always have to make a big hoopla about something, because sometimes it's just the little things in life that are special, and the special little experiences.

0: And the two lakes, Moraine Lake and the last movement, Lake Louise, are just so diametrically different. The Moraine Lake is simple, very relaxed, very floating, where Lake Louise is the most complex piece on the album. There's just so many emotions going on here. There's just so many different feelings going on here. It is just so complex.
1: Yeah, and again, that was on purpose. Lake Louise is similar to Johnston Canyon in that there was a very multi-dimensional day of hiking that day, and there was multiple sections that we did within Lake Louise. For people that have been to Banff, of course, they definitely know Lake Louise. It's outside of Banff, and it's really famous for the Chateau, a hotel that has this beautiful view of Lake Louise. But the area itself is incredibly vast. And so we were very ambitious that day and wanted to hike as much of it as possible. And we broke up the day into these different sections. So we started the day with a hike from the chateau up to another lake, which is up in the mountains called Lake Agnes. And this is beautiful and inspiring. And you're just blown away by all the views around it. So there's very bombastic moments of just, I'm completely blown away by what I'm experiencing here. And then just very casual and relaxing. At this point in our trip, we're getting pretty good muscles, so we're in good shape and we can enjoy it. And then after that section is done, then there's a section called the tea house. So there's literally this tea house that's operational, that up in the mountains, that's open for the public to go in and you can order tea, but it's literally takes you an hour to two to hike up to it and stuff. It's quite amazing. And that little piece was from there up to the big beehive. And it's just, I'll never forget our time there about certain spots, especially when you were a higher up elevation, how there was little or no echo. We're so used to echo in our world and there's just no echo. And so that's why a lot of things on the album are so soft and quiet, just sort of subtle. And times during that time too, we were walking on like scraggly paths and stuff. So there's tremolo sometimes that is getting a little bit nervous, because literally I remember that section of the hike, we would be hiking and you just look down to your right and it's a drop of 100 feet. If I take one step to my right, I'm like not only just getting off this path, I'm falling down a hill. And it was, to be honest, it's like scary. You have to really focus and concentrate. So even though like there's this juxtaposition between being surrounded by this peace and nature, natural tranquility, and your part of you is so tranquil and calm because all this is going on, but then you look to your right and you can fall off this hill, you know? So that's captured in that section. And then there's this back down the hill, all the way back down, similar to Sulphur Mountain, that goes so quickly. And this is an interesting section, this third main section, because this is a section where Vicky and I decided that this was going to be improvised. So what you hear on the album is an improvisation with guidelines that I provided Vicky. And I thought that was the only way to truly capture that, because your body just lets loose and you just go downwards. And then finally, the last section when you're back around Lake Louise, and not only are you blown away, but again, by the beauty of that place, but just by the whole thing. And it's just overwhelming. And I sort of knew when we were hiking that I already had decided that this was going to be the climax of the whole suite, even though this piece is a suite in itself with all these different hikes we took on that particular day. It was also just the encapsulation of our entire time there, the ultimate build. So that's why this piece has within itself is so dramatic and has a build, but it's also encapsulating the emotions and the feeling and the grandeur of the whole entire experience. It has those two roles.

Tonight on Contemporary Classics, I've had a return visit from composer Frank Horvat, and we've been talking about his new album, The Banff Suite. As we've been talking through it, you've heard that these are eight movements for solo piano, each highlighting one of the different hiking trails around the Banff.

0: App Center for Arts and Creativity, where Frank Horvat had a residency and a series of hikes. So this album, which features pianist Vicky Chow, was released a week ago Friday on September 12th on Redshift Records. And I want to thank you so very much, Frank, for being on the show tonight.
1: Dave, as usual, it's been a sincere pleasure. 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
4: I'm Trip Rogers, and this is the Music Yearbook. We're going to count down the top songs from May of 1981. According to Billboard magazine, in that month, The Pope is shot, Barker is perfect, and The Four Seasons shine. We'll have news and sports headlines, tops on TV and at the box office, celebrity birthdays, and much, much more over the course of the next hour. Starting off at lucky number 13, Frankie of the Knockouts and Sweetheart.

So, what were the sports headlines in May of 1981? Boston wins the NBA title over Houston. But this is significant because it's the last NBA Finals series with games taped delayed to late at night. Len Barker of the Cleveland Indians pitches the first perfect game in the majors since 1968. The New York Islanders win their second straight Stanley Cup.

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0: hands. Too much time on my...
1: Styx is at number 10 in May of 1981. What were we watching on television? The top shows, Dallas, Dukes of Hazzard, 60 Minutes, MASH, and The Love Boat. And a young comedian named Jerry Seinfeld makes his first national appearance on The Tonight Show with Johnny Carson.

A Taste of Honey on the Music Yearbook from May of 1981. What were we paying for a gallon of gas then? $1.31. Pack of cigarettes was 70 cents, and a six-pack of Coke, $1.49. News headlines in May of 1981. Pope John Paul II is shot outside the Vatican. He recovers and forgives his would-be assassin. American Airlines begins the first frequent flyer program. New Jersey Senator Harrison Williams is convicted of bribery, but he doesn't resign from office until March of next year. And Ronald Reagan becomes the oldest sitting president.

0: REO Speedwagon is at number 6 in May of 1981. Celebrities born this month include Oscar winner Rami Malek and Jamie Lynn Sigler of The Sopranos.
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I'm Trip Rodgers. You're listening to the Music Yearbook. What were we watching at the movies in 1981? The Four Seasons, starring Alan Alda, Carol Burnett, and Jack Weston. That was, of course, adapted from the Broadway play. The Legend of the Lone Ranger, which bombed at the box office. And The Night the Lights Went Out in Georgia with Randy Quaid, Mark Hamill, and Christy McNichol. It was based on the 1973 number one song by Vicki Lawrence.

the music yearbook from May of 1981. Before we hear the number one song, let's recap. Number 13 was Sweetheart from Frankie and the Knockouts. Number 12, Slowhand, Eric Clapton, and I Can't Stand It. Number 11, John Lennon's Watching the Wheels. Number 10, Too Much Time on My Hands from Styx. Number 9, a former number one song for Hall & Oates, Kiss on My List. Number 8, Sukiyaki by A Taste of Honey. Number 7, Living Inside Myself, Gino Vannelli. REO Speedwagon at number 6 with Take It on the Run. Number 5, Morning Train from Sheena Easton, last week's number one song. Number 4, Angel of the Morning from Juice Newton. Number 3, Being With You by Smokey Robinson. And number 2, Just the Two of Us, Grover Washington Jr. and Bill Withers. The song at number 1 has a tie with number 3. Smokey Robinson wrote the song Being With You, and his intention was for Kim Carnes to record it. But his agent said, you should record it. So that was the number 3 song this week. Instead, Kim Carnes settled for this song that was originally written in 1974 by former pop star Jackie DeShannon. Now, it's about a famous film star from the 30s and 40s. Now, she appreciated this song because it made her a part of modern times, her quote, and she enjoyed the fact her grandson was thinking she was cool. Number 1 on the Billboard Top 100 from May of 1981, Kim Carnes' Bette Davis Eyes.

0: Kim Carnes in her first week at number one with Bette Davis Eyes. Now, there will be two songs on the Billboard Hot 100 that would spend 9 weeks at number one in 1981. This was one of them. The other, Endless Love by Lionel Richie and Diana Ross. And that wraps up this edition of the Music Yearbook for May of 2026. Our countdown comes from Billboard's Hot 100 for the week ending May 16th, 1981. 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

0: Can you hear me?
1: Yes.
0: Okay. Just to make sure. Alright. Okay. I'm gonna try something and it might hang off the phone, but it might also make it sound better. Hold on.
1: Okay.

0: potential, basically.
1: Yeah.
0: Like, to just kind of come in. Okay, cool.
1: I'm ready.

0: I have Rain in studio right now.
1: Hi.
0: Hi. We're doing this phone style to give him a little bit of extra chance to rest vocal cords before an upcoming giant month-long tour. Like, basically all over the U.S. and even into Canada, right?
1: That is the truth.
0: How ready are you?
1: I am mostly ready. I think the phrase is, like, you're supposed to be as ready as you'll ever be, which is only as ready as you can be in any given moment. So I'm pretty ready. I'm excited.
0: Heck yeah. So is this your first time playing in Canada?
1: It is. I have been to Canada before. I have lived there for a short period of time, but it is my first time. Or, like, even going to shows. Like, I've been to bars, but there's a couple shows happening when we're going to be there that I want to check out. So I'm really excited.
0: Very cool. So you've lived a ton of different places. Do you feel like that kind of translates into kind of a malleability in your work in terms of where you are, that it's being performed?
1: That's an interesting question. I guess that subconsciously having, like, a lived experience growing up in different places definitely affects the way I, like, feel comfortable performing in different places. But I think more presently, or, like, more visibly for me, it just, like, generally affects my interaction with space. I think that having the experience of moving a lot and, like, reforming different groups of friends, like, multiple times has an impact on, like, my socialness. And then also having lived a lot of different places as a kid and forming a lot of different, like, feelings about the world in many different places, like, impacts just the way I interact with it. So I'm sure that on a subconscious level, like, I interact with my performance differently and feel more comfortable touring with it because that is just a part of my, like, history.
0: Do you do the same thing that I do when I go to different cities? It's just almost, like, extra consciously kind of almost look at a city like, what if I lived here? Like, what would it be like? Like, does it get like that, or is touring kind of a better escape from that, where you can kind of, like, I guess properly contextualize different cities in their identities, and then just kind of continue on?
1: I think it's probably a little bit of both. Like, I do enjoy asking myself, like, what would it be like if I lived here? But I also think that, like, the more I understand about gentrification, the more harmful it is to, like, flippantly have that thought. So I would say more so it gives me, like, traveling to different places on tour gives me more perspective for the place that I live. Not only because I see the differences from my own community, but also the similarities, which can be really refreshing a lot of the times, because it's not just about, like, escaping from the place you live, but also, like, re-remembering the things that you like about where that is in other places.
0: Mm-hmm. No, for sure. And I mean, on the subject of gentrification and touring, how do you kind of avoid being, like, part of the problem, so to speak, I guess, as a, like, traveling musician that is playing in spaces that may or may not be, like, gentrified? Like, how do you, I guess, keep an eye on that?
1: Well, I mean, for me personally, I think a lot of it has to do with building connections with people who live in those places and hearing their stories about their communities and, like, taking the time to engage and ask questions like, hey, what's been happening in your neighborhood? You know, like, what's your history living here? That kind of thing. But also, I would say, just about generally speaking, trying to avoid booking, I think trying to avoid booking in, like, established venues is a really good way to do that. Like, booking in bars and stuff like that, I feel like specifically bar atmospheres really, like, decontextualize, like, community connection, not only because of like alcohol being present, but also just because most of them are not intentional spaces as a whole. So people aren't really there to like build community. They're there to like have music playing while they're like hanging out with their friends. And I think that the same can be said for shows, but it's obviously on a smaller level. And something about the fact that it is smaller in its own way, I think, moves against a lot of the violence that we see from gentrification, where it's like something become like a, you know, a giant shopping center becomes, it's so big and can fill so many fill so much space and can house so many people, but like the more it can handle, like the less contextualized it is, it just becomes like a, I don't know, like an ambiguous space. And so I think that like doing stuff in DIY venues and house venues becomes like hyper contextual to the area and the people who are a part of it. And I think that can be helpful. But again, a lot of it is just listening to people's stories and asking questions.
0: Yeah. And definitely just kind of staying up to date in terms of like what's going on with gentrification trends. I mean, honestly, at this point, there's pretty soon there's going to be a glut of retail spaces because retail is dying. And I think that that's going to kind of, I don't know, that's going to offer a lot of possible opportunities for DIY people, but it's also way easier for better financed folks to swoop in. I guess, how do you avoid complacency and keep moving and I guess avoid that idea of, okay, so we have an established venue, like what's next, I guess?
1: Like specifically in regards to like dealing with that on a communal level as like a facilitator, you mean?
0: As a facilitator, as someone who performs and books shows and basically participates in these kind of like in these events that are often best suited by these like kind of spaces that are in transition.
1: I mean, I guess a lot of it, like in reference to feelings of like complacency or even feelings of defeat, I think in reference to spaces, I think a lot of people experience that because they don't have a lot of financial control over like the work that they do, in the sense that like you could run a space for multiple years and at any point have it like taken out from underneath you because you don't have ownership over the property, or you do, but like an investor buys it or something like that. Or, you know, people in your community feel more comfortable playing at an established venue because like their politics don't line up and they don't care and they're complacent and that rubs off on you. And I think that specifically for queer people, a lot of it has to do with just like relinquishing control over like the need to be permanent. Like I think that the concept of like permanence is now really tied into our understanding of like capitalism and oppression, and understanding that like a lot of the queer identity is related to like situations of impermanence, and like that is still a really powerful thing, can help alleviate feelings of complacency. Like, oh, why should I try and do another, you know, show, or why should I try and facilitate another thing? It's just going to get shut down in like 6 months. I feel like for moments like that, remembering that even impermanent action is still important can be really empowering.
0: And I think the I don't know, at least for me personally, that kind of desire for something more permanent comes from like a desire for comfort. So I mean, is it kind of just like taking yourself out of your comfort zone?
1: That to an extent. I mean, I think touring is a good example of that. Like, you choose to engage with like impermanence every day for an X, you know, X amount of time that you're touring. And a lot of that also requires like taking yourself out of your comfort zone on like a physical level and on a spiritual and emotional level. And obviously like everyone's levels of comfort are going to affect the way that the trip goes and also like the way that it's set up.
0: And I mean, you've toured with U before.
1: Yeah.
0: So like y'all are pretty familiar. It's kind of, I don't know, it's like ripping a Band-Aid off almost. Like once you do it once, you can do it a lot of times, even if it was bad.
1: Yeah, I mean, to an extent, I feel like that's true, but also like, you know, everyone is constantly changing and contexts change and like, you know, even just a different, you know, like tour route, you know, could make the difference in a lot of people's like ability to keep their spirits up. But I do think that being like already having touring experience with them on a shorter run is definitely going to be helpful for 1 month. Trip.
0: And you still have a few dates that you're looking for, right? Vermont? I know you're looking for...
1: Mm-hmm. Vermont. I'm trying to think where else. Detroit. And parts of Arkansas. I'm still kind of like, but I'm sure it will work out. And thankfully, those are on like the end of the trip. So we still have a little bit of time.
0: Nice. Well, I just wanted to make sure and put that out in the universe in the form of like a broadcast signal.
1: Thank you.
0: Yeah. So kind of a lame question, but I am kind of curious. What are the like the shows that you're most excited about?
1: Oh, my gosh.
0: All of them?
1: I mean, I'm generally excited about all of them. But obviously there's like a couple places on the East Coast that I'm really excited to see people. I don't know. I feel like I don't want to like jinx anything by like picking a couple out.
0: Because
1: I'm pretty stoked about all of the ones that are booked so far, including the ones that I have like no idea how they're going to go. If you know a little bit about me, I do enjoy like meeting new people and I feel relatively comfortable in new experiences. So I'm just looking forward to all of it.
0: And is there's a release accompanying this tour, right? Is that still happening?
1: Yes, it is happening.
0: Ooh. What can you tell us about that at this point?
1: Well, all of the tracks you'll see on the tour and they all are accompanied by like performative elements that are a part of a project I've been working on for 3 years. If you want to get familiar with them before or like after, I guess, they're on my website listed by color because the entire album are songs that are like meditations on color. And it is being produced by C Powers, so I'm very excited.
0: Wow. This is going to be a sick album, I think.
1: Yeah.
0: That's just my opinion. That's just
1: kind of scary, honestly.
0: I'm super excited about it. Is there a release date yet, or is it going to happen when it happens?
1: Nope, it's going to happen when it happens.
0: Excellent. And any releases with Pointless Honey, or any updates to share about that?
1: Probably not. So I get back. I definitely want to tour with them soon, though, and we've talked about it before. So I think right now I'm going to get through this tour, and then when I get back, we'll probably start working again, as long as Alex and Paul are still down to get our set really tight.
0: Excitement. Lots going on. All right. Well, thank you so much.
1: Yeah. Thanks for having me. It's always a pleasure.
0: Of course. All right, there we go.
1: Yay. Thank you.
0: Oh, there we go. Oh, yeah, for sure. What's it? I have this recorded, and I will edit it and put it on SoundCloud at some point soon.
1: Oh, cool. Nice.
0: Thanks. Yeah. All right, cool. Yeah, I get back to mixing and such, and let you get back to sleeping and such.
1: Okay, I will see you tomorrow. Bye.

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1: Art Southeast presents the work of celebrated Savannah artist Preston Orr in King of Squares, a solo exhibition on display at the Ellis Gallery at Art Southeast from April 3rd to June 13th, 2026. The work of Preston Orr elevates material that even the most adventurous artists overlook or discard. More information is available at www.artsoutheast.org.

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0: A new exhibit focusing on the seven brave women who reshaped Savannah when they saved the Davenport House in 1955 is open on May 14th. This exhibit at the Preservation Center, 323 East Broughton Street, Savannah, runs through December 2026 and explores the living experiences and the convictions that compel these women to serve the community. More information can be found at myhsf.org.
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a question. And today that question is, do you want to hear a local man interview mythical creatures such as Frankenstein's monster, the mummy, the Mothman, a vampire who's very old named Count Succula, and other musicians? 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
2: Women Heart Savannah, a local heart health support group, meets on the third Thursday of each month from 5:30 to 6:45 p.m. at the Chatham County Health Department Midtown Clinic at 1602 Drayton Street. 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

0: Art Southeast presents Tide of Consequence, an installation by Luciana Morales in the drive-through art box at Green Truck Pub from April 10th to July 8th. Tide of Consequence is composed of three panels of microplastics and broken nets, which represent the negative human impact on our oceans. More information can be found at artsoutheast.org.
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0: Wild animals in Chatham County have recently been detected with rabies. 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

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Well, I see you, righteous brother in the muck, running the lonely mile.

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If I had a dollar for every time I blew it, I'd park the Bentley on the lawn. 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Mon ami, I know, scares you too. 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

Hello and welcome to Background Briefing, available 24/7 at backgroundbriefing.org. I'm Ian Masters, and today we'll examine a number of stories and issues in the news. We'll begin with a political scandal described as worse than Watergate and Iran-Contra combined that is not being covered by the American press, and speak with David Adler,

0: Cuba on March the 21st. He is a contributor to a new investigation by the Research Consortium on the Reactionary Internationale, Honduras Gate, Inside the Reactionary Internationale's Latin American Operation. Then, with Trump's endorsement today of the Christian crook, Texas Attorney General Paxton over Senator Cornyn, we'll look into how this is good news for James Tallarico's U.S. Senate campaign and speak with Jeremy Suri, who holds the Mac Brown Distinguished Chair for Leadership in Global Affairs at the University of Texas at Austin, where he's a professor of history and public affairs. He's the co-host of the podcast This is Democracy and the author and editor of a number of books, including The Impossible Presidency, The Rise and Fall of America's Highest Office, and most recently Civil War by Other Means, America's Long and Unfinished Fight for Democracy. And he has an article at his Substack, Democracy of Hope, Redistricting Madness, Gerrymandering Rigs Elections by Redrawing District Lines, but Higher Turnout Can Still Break the Maps Politicians Draw to Cheat. Then finally, we'll speak with Stuart Schrader, a professor of history at Johns Hopkins University, where he is the director of the Chloe Center for the Critical Study of Racism, Immigration, and Colonialism. His research focuses on security, policing, and counterinsurgency, the entwinement of foreign and domestic policy, and urbanization. And he is the author of Badges Without Borders, How Global Counterinsurgency Transformed American Policing. And we will discuss his latest book, just out, Blue Power, How Police Organize to Protect and Serve Themselves. And before we begin, with Trump having bombed seven countries and started a war against Iran, while at home his ICE thugs terrorize and break up families, murdering American citizens in the process, the need to rid the country of the deeply unpopular Trump cacistocracy and his clown car cabinet could not be more urgent. But these crooks and criminals would do anything to stay in power as their billionaire buddies buy up the mainstream media and the mob boss intimidates Republican politicians. Only people power can beat money power, and we need all hands on deck as we continue to do our part delivering a daily public service, providing the facts and evidence to inform the majority of what they are up against and how to win back our country, our decency, and the respect of the community of nations. You can help save America's 250-year-old democracy by making a tax-deductible donation at backgroundbriefing.org/donate or at publictruthmedia.org. And thank you. And joining us now is David Adler, the general coordinator of the Progressive International, who previously served as foreign policy advisor to Senator Bernie Sanders. He recently helped organize the global summit flotilla to Gaza, leading to his arrest and detention in a prison camp in the Negev Desert in Israel. And he's a contributor to a new investigation at the Research Consortium on Reactionary International, Honduras Gate, Inside the Reaction International's Latin American Operation. Welcome to Background Briefing, David Adler.
1: Always a pleasure to be back. Thank you, Ian.
0: Well, thanks for joining us. And in terms of this story, which is being described as worse than a combination of Watergate and Iran-Contra in terms of a political scandal, it's been widely covered in Latin America and in the European press, but not here in America. Why do you think that is, David?
1: We're still needling through that question of why this scandal of 37 leaked audio tapes that even just at the level of alleging to expose a scheme to finance a presidential pardon for infamous narco-dictator of Honduras, Juan Orlando Hernandez, even the level of such an alleged claim would be an explosive one. And I think that some of that skepticism, perhaps, of our U.S. mainstream media might come from their role, traditional role as stenographers for the State Department, that they would be defaming with these revelations. Some of it may come from the fact that these are leaked audios that come from messaging platforms like WhatsApp and others that are quite difficult to verify. But certainly their scope and their scale demand close attention, close interrogation, and were I an investigative journalist, which I am not, further investigation, because the range of activities that are are allegedly revealed by these audios is something that touches at the very heart of U.S.

0: democracy in our judicial system, but also, as we'll talk about, a range of other countries that are implicated and whose democracies may or may not be undermined by the schemes articulated in the course of these audios.
1: But haven't they been authenticated? Hasn't forensic work been done on the on these recordings?
0: Yes, by different independent sort of verification outlets. One's Finexia, that's the one that the original investigators of HondurasGate.ch were using, and now Tropside News has come out with their own independent investigation, you know, turning up a probability. Of course, you know, these days it's quite easy for anyone to say, those are deep fakes, that's not my voice, whatever it may be. But what sort of my impression, or what's really striking about these audios, is how they align with a pattern of U.S. intervention in the region, and specifically in the Democracia Tutelada, especially in this sort of neo-colonial situation of the Central American nation known as Honduras, which has, in the case of Juan Orlando Hernandez, who was himself kind of installed by the United States in the post, in the wake of the military coup against Mel Zelaya in 2009. You know, this is a very, this follows a pattern. And we live in a very funny moment, I think, these days, where a lot of the forms of U.S. intervention in the region are quite naked, and where the president himself is not even making the slightest of efforts to cover up for them. And yet we have still a rather incredulous press who, you know, refuses to report on some of the basic facts of U.S. efforts to undermine democracy and to realign the hemisphere toward its interests under the lemma of that, you know, Trump corollary of the Monroe Doctrine.
1: The Monroe Doctrine. But it never made any sense, the reporting on why Trump pardoned the crooked Honduras former president, mm-hmm. who imported 500 tons of cocaine, again, 500 tons of cocaine, and is caught on video saying, we're going to stuff this up the noses of the gringos. Mm-hmm. And yet he gets pardoned, and all Trump could say was that he was badly treated by Biden. So that was very puzzling. And now we're learning what really happened, and that the pardon, of course, just as you say, deserves scrutiny. It arrived 2 days before Election Day. That's Election Day in Honduras, functioning as an electoral intervention in its own right, signaling to Honduran voters the depth of Trump's investment in Asfura's victory. But the recording suggests its significance goes further. Hernandez has been promised release. Israel had financed the lobbying. Roger Stone had organized the access. And Trump had signed the document. Each actor in this chain received something in return. The question of whether Trump has been selling pardons is no longer speculative. Honduras Gates provides the receipts. So that's the significance, isn't it? Of
0: yeah. It's explosive. I think, as often happens in the United States, as swept up as we are in our own domestic affairs, we fail to account for the full scope of our intervention abroad, our misadventures, and the wanton violence that we inflict on foreign populations. In the case of Honduras in the 2025 election, it was not just this absurd, and as you say, Ian, puzzling pardon that very few journalists and investigators dared to push back and wondered, you know, why is Roger Stone all of a sudden so invested in the release of this narco dictator who had very recently received this 45-year conviction you know, by a circuit court. But there's, you know, extensive evidence, you know, in a broader scope of electoral engineering in Honduras that ranges from looking at what happened at the National Electoral Council, a lot of, you know, just vote rigging, vote buying, and interference in the electronic system of vote counting, as well as, you know, Donald Trump, you know, he couldn't tell you where Honduras is on a map, but coming out with these scripted Truth Social posts threatening the Honduran people to say, you know, we will strip out all forms of financial assistance and cooperation with Honduras if you don't vote for our candidate. And Tito Asfura himself, this kind of joke of a candidate, you know, his slogan was Papi a la Orden, or, you know, Daddy on Demand, I guess you'd translate that in English. All of a sudden, you know, in a very tight race where the vote count is very, very close, coming out suddenly on top. And then, you know, further to the ways in which Honduras Gate helps to resolve and address the enduring puzzles of Honduras's recent political history, President-elect Tito Asfura from a small Central American nation makes a trip as president-elect where? To Jerusalem. I mean, to go meet with his handlers in the state of Israel. You know, why are they doing that? What's his you know, the first actions that Tito Asfura takes are as follows, all of which are resolved by the Honduras-Cuba relations. One, he goes to the State of Israel. Two, he resigns from Honduras' leadership role in the Hague Group, which is a group formed with the help of Our Progressive International as the first bloc to stand up for international law in the defense of the Palestinian people, which infuriated the State of Israel, as you can imagine, to take multilateral action, coordinated diplomatic action, to end Israeli impunity. That was the second thing. And the third thing was to roll back on the decision by the prior government to leave ICSID, or the, you know, World Bank's arbitration court, which had been overseeing the case around the CEDES. These were these sort of crypto-colonial free trade zones that had been very favorable to people like Peter Thiel and his allies to try to sort of gobble up land and create these sort of cryptocurrency paradise lands for, you know, libertarian gringos. So the early actions of the Asfura, you know, not to be, this is, I'm trying to sort of nail this down in ways that kind of, you know, helped us to make sense of the sort of relationship, the correspondence between the revelations and reality. It helps us to explain a lot of really puzzling things about the particular early days and agenda of president-elect that otherwise don't really make sense. And what they reveal is that, you know, the State of Israel has some history in Latin America on the wrong side of that history and relationship to various paramilitary forces. But more recently, insofar as Latin America has become a place that's more protagonistic in defense of international law and standing up for the Palestinian people, and you know, whether it's people like Gustavo Petro or even Gabriel Boric, you know, State of Israel has this renewed enthusiasm for working with the United States to realign the governments of the region away from its left-wing and progressive leaders and towards these right reactionary ones like Javier Milei, who also shows up in these leaks as being as playing a role in helping to set up a kind of hemispheric media network that will help disseminate their propaganda with the help of U.S. political consultants. To speak to the incredulity of the U.S. press on this, again, what's interesting is that a lot of this stuff is just really well trodden. I mean, we have movies about it, that Sandra Bullock, you know, Hollywood flick, This Is Crisis. We have a long history of talking about how U.S. political consultants go abroad to go after left-wing candidates in the case of that awful Sandra Bullock movie, you know, going after Evo Morales in the wake of the gas and water wars of Bolivia. We know this is what the United States does. And we know that it's financed in large part by the Republican Party, but also by their parastatal organizations like the NED and others. We know this is what we do. And yet when it comes to light and we have these people speaking and telling the stories in their own voices and articulating the precise financial flows, for some reason, it's not as scandalous as it should be, and I think that has a sociological set of questions around how we as citizens have become so degraded and so cynical in our response to these scandals that we no longer believe that there could be any form of accountability for the crimes that have been exposed. But there's also something deeply political about, I think, what's going on here in terms of the curious and curiosity of a lot of our representatives. You know, no one on the Hill seems to be taking seriously these issues.
1: Well, in a January audio clip, Hernandez gives the credit for his release to Benjamin Netanyahu. Quote, "The Israeli Prime Minister is going to back us. We're very grateful to him. They had a lot to do with it. In fact, they had everything to do with my release and the negotiation in March. The pardon money didn't come from you," meaning whoever he's talking to in Honduras, "but it came from a council of rabbis from people who back Israel." So that's pretty explosive. And then in terms of the relationship between Hernandez and Asfura, who I might add that his vice president is called literally Marie Antoinette in Spanish, which is pretty extraordinary, and you can't make that stuff up. But in a March conversation, Hernandez told Asfura that he expected to return to the presidency with Trump's backing. Quote, "I want to believe you won't push me aside, because thanks to me, you're sitting in that chair, Mr. President. It's going to be me. And I expect your support, because that's what we agreed with President Trump." So they're all in it, right? I mean, this is a cabal of crooks, of Netanyahu, of Trump, of Asfura, of Hernandez.
0: It's also just the story of neocolonialism in Latin America. I mean, part of the thing is, like, it's so scandalous what they're saying. It's so criminal. I mean, these are, you know, one of the openings it provides for progressive forces is that these are crimes that are documented. So, you know, any enterprising prosecutor should be able to seize on these recordings and actually try to demand some accountability and use the few tools that we have in terms of judicial accountability. But what they're articulating at a broad scale, if you want to understand what's happening here beyond words like, you know, intervention or corruption, is describing it just a, frankly, a colonial dynamic. Those are the stakes of this investigation. We're talking about a plan by the United States with its, you know, Middle Eastern tech-friendly, you know, appendage in the state of Israel for how to recolonize the hemisphere. So some of that is, you know, internal Honduran dynamics, Juan Orlando Hernandez trying to compete and contend out of prison to find his place, find his purpose, find his presidential prospects. But what we're talking about is a dynamic that is familiar to anyone who's really spent time in Tegucigalpa or anywhere else, which is the U.S. just kind of, its ambassador, its military personnel, just kind of bossing people around and saying, you know, as in the famous words of Elon Musk, you know, we'll coup whoever we want. We're really the bosses around here. And I think that, you know, once you get past the pyrotechnics of the duffel bags of cash and the paid presidential pardon, what you see is just a dynamic where the United States truly has reserved itself the right to intervene at will, regardless of the human costs of intervention. The human costs in the case of Honduras already are lots of friends of mine who were part of the past government who've had to flee the country, who are being persecuted. In the case, most prominent case of my very close friend, Marlon Ochoa, who is being identified in these, you know, for assassination and incarceration in these audios for daring to reveal schemes for such an electoral coup in the 2025 election. So we don't care about, you know, what it may cost. We just want to see, you know, the buddies of administration come back to power. And if it takes, you know, some cash to lubricate the wheels of that operation, so be it.
1: Well, just in closing, though, David, it reveals not just Trump's criminality, but his cruelty, because in an audio where Hernandez is talking to a member of the Honduran legislature, he says, quote, "In Honduras, you need force. You need logistics. You need blood. If you want the people under control, you have to crush them, squeeze them, counter the violence by generating violence. It's what President Trump says, and you act as if he's going to be there forever." My God, it's just so disgusting.
0: It is, and I think our task is not to feel dispirited by it, but rather to feel that it's material that, you know, as we've tried to articulate in the course of these investigations and our research consortium, that, you know, we need to be building a more comprehensive map. One of the patterns when it comes to these leaks, Lux leaks, WikiLeaks, Epstein leaks, Panama Papers, Pandora Papers, is they come into public view, into public scandal, and disappear just as quickly. And our task is really to grab onto them and not let them disappear from public discourse and public view, but to demand, you know, more enduring forms of accountability, even if the U.S. justice system is not designed to provide it.
1: Well, David, I thank you very much for joining us here today.
0: Thanks, Ian.
1: And again, I've been speaking with David Adler, who's the General Coordinator of the Progressive International, who previously served as foreign policy advisor to Senator Bernie Sanders in his campaign for the U.S. president, is policy director of the Democracy in Europe Movement 2025, and the co-founder of the Green New Deal for Europe campaign. He recently helped organize the global Sumud flotilla to Gaza, leading to his arrest and detention in a prison camp in the Nakab Desert by Israel, and also recently organized in the Western America flotilla, an international coalition which delivered humanitarian aid by air, land, and sea to Havana, Cuba on March the 21st. And he's a contributor to a new investigation by the Research Consortium on the Reactionary International Honduras Gate inside the Reactionary International's Latin American operation. We're going to take a brief station break and back discussing Trump's endorsement today of the Christian crook Texas Attorney General Paxton over Senator Cornyn, and we'll look into how this is good news for James Tallarico's U.S. Senate campaign.

0: Welcome back. I'm Ian Masters, and this is Background Briefing, available 24/7 at backgroundbriefing.org. And joining us now is Jeremy Suri, who holds the Mac Brown Distinguished Chair for Leadership in Global Affairs at the University of Texas at Austin, where he's a professor of history and public affairs. He's the co-host of the podcast This is Democracy and the author and editor of a number of books, including The Impossible Presidency, The Rise and Fall of America's Highest Office, and most recently, Civil War by Other Means, America's Long and Unfinished Fight for Democracy. And he has an article in his Substack, Democracy of Hope, Redistricting Madness, Gerrymandering Rigs Elections by Redrawing District Lines, but Higher Turnout Can Still Break the Maps Politicians Draw to Cheat. Welcome to Background Briefing, Jeremy Suri.
1: Good to be with you, Ian.
0: Well, thanks for joining us, and I've been saying for some time that the Republicans would rather cheat than compete, and I must say what the Supreme Court did recently is just appalling, taking us back to Jim Crow, and the unseemly haste with which the Southern legislatures redid the maps, and before one vote is cast, the Democrats could lose, you know, 10 to 15 seats. So that's unbelievably disgusting. But on the other hand, I guess there's some good news now coming from the state of Texas, in the sense that it's probably a boost to Tallarico's campaign that Trump has endorsed Paxton. What do you think? You're there.
1: Well, I think that's absolutely right. And people involved with the Tallarico campaign have told me that they were hoping to have Ken Paxton as their opponent rather than John Cornyn. Both Paxton and Cornyn are very unpopular in Texas with independent voters. And of course, they're very unpopular with Democratic voters. But Paxton is someone who many mainstream Republicans have trouble voting for. And so the hope here is that Paxton being in the race will discourage a number of, shall we say, mainstream former Bush Republicans from coming to the polls. I can tell you, I have talked to more than a handful of Republicans of that kind, people who in the past have voted consistently for the party and did vote for Trump, who have told me they cannot vote for Paxton because they view him as a criminal. It's not just ideological. This is a man who has committed numerous crimes, including adultery toward his wife, and they won't vote for him. So this should help Tallarico and other Democrats on the ballot, particularly in state races.
0: But what's going on in MAGA world or in America in general? It's just absolutely mind-boggling that Trump has any support, given his criminality, his incompetence. He just released his quarterly investment report, and he's made about $750 million out of trades entirely linked to the amazingly proprietary knowledge that he has as president of the United States. He's able to move the market in all directions, and he's been taking advantage of it. So this is the same as Paxton. Paxton's another one of these outrageous, you know, embezzlers, grifters, whatever. I could go through a whole bunch of adjectives. I mean, not only did he cheat on his wife and then use a rich buddy to pay off his mistress to keep her quiet and it'll keep her happy. And I understand, Jeremy, from the very beginning of Paxton's political career, he's been under the shadow of charges of securities fraud. What exactly was that case that he had?
1: So he was there are a number of cases, but the one I think you're referring to is where he was acting as a financial broker for someone while at the same time working for the people whose investments he was encouraging others to invest in. So he was working on both sides. You're not supposed to be the broker for the investor and work for the investment the people they're investing in at the same time.
0: So what does this say about the similarity between Trump and Paxton? What is going on in this country that people like this, who should be in jail, are above the law, and one of them is the most powerful person in the world?
1: Well, I think there are a couple of things going on. I mean, first, there are a small but significant group of Americans who believe the whole system is corrupt, and what these guys are doing is no different. And so it's a kind of whataboutism. But I think also there are particular issues that some people feel very strongly about, and they give these figures a pass on criminal behavior because they consistently support conservative justices for court seats, and because they are deporting immigrants and trying to keep immigrants out of the country, and because they're opposed to transgender sports and transgender civil rights of one kind or another. So there are these issues that motivate, for instance, many evangelical voters who recognize that these individuals are criminals. They would not hire Trump or Paxton to babysit their children, but nonetheless, they will vote for them because they want more conservative justices on the court, or they want more of a wall at the border, or more immigrants deported. And so that's what's motivating some people. But Paxton is different from Trump in that his level of criminality is so in people's faces, and he doesn't bring the charisma to it that Donald Trump does, that a lot of Republicans who I've talked to who have voted for Trump and might still support Trump can't bring themselves to support Paxton. There's a level of, should I say, disgustingness about it. You know, someone who, as we said, you know, hires people to pay off his mistress and steals pens and robs investors of money. There's just a level of pettiness, and it doesn't have the kind of charisma that Trump brings to his criminality. And so I think Paxton's in trouble for that reason. And we did see this campaign. He's had trouble raising money. Cornyn has outraised him in terms of fundraising.
0: Well, he also got impeached by his own Republican state Senate, didn't
1: That's
0: he?
1: Correct.
0: And his wife was a member of the Senate, or I think she still is, isn't she?
1: That's correct. Yeah, she did not vote for his conviction, but that is true. And she said they were divorced for biblical reasons.
0: Whatever that means.
1: I think what's actually really important to understand about Texas politics this year, and of course we don't have a crystal ball, we don't know where it's going to turn out, but I think what you're seeing in Texas is a more magnified version of what you're seeing in the country. Even conservatives are tired of this. Not all conservatives, not the most MAGA conservatives, but mainstream conservatives who have gone along with voting for Governor Abbott and voting for Paxton and voting for these Trump-like figures time and again, they are tired of them. It's gone too far. And they're at the very least not enthusiastic about them. On the other hand, the Democratic candidates, people like James Tallarico, have certain appeal. They're not Kamala Harris. James Tallarico is a white man who's very religious. He's actually getting his seminary degree, and he doesn't have skeletons in his closet. And when you meet him, he comes across as a pious young Texan. So in this moment, I think we're seeing a shift in Texas. Whether it will be enough to change the election outcome, we'll have to wait and see. But you can feel on the ground a fatigue, even among Republicans with their candidates, and at least an interest in some of these newer Democratic candidates.
0: So, Jeremy, is it a race then between a saint and a sinner?
1: Yeah, absolutely. It's a race between the establishment Republican Party that has become basically a part of the Trump movement in Texas, and a Democratic Party that is progressive but now has new figures who can appeal to mainstream religious voters and mainstream voters who care about their communities and want our country not to be crazy left but have certain moderate instincts. And that's what the Democratic Party is offering in Texas right now.
0: So because of who Camp Paxton is and all the baggage that he has, well, we've just been talking about it, will Tallarico use that material in his ad campaign?
1: He certainly will. He certainly will. He will, and his surrogates, his PACs and others will. James Tallarico has raised more money, I believe, than any other Senate candidate on either side of the aisle so far this year. So he will have plenty of money to use for that, and his and group supporting him will. And he will draw a contrast between who he is and who Paxton is. I mean, races like this are about personality. Paxton has generally avoided debates, and he's avoided even doing interviews. It's very hard to find interviews of him. And in this campaign now, he will be forced, and people will see the difference. Unlike Trump, Ken Paxton is not a charismatic figure. He's not funny. He's not endearing. And this will be to the advantage of James Tallarico, who is charismatic and is an attractive personality.
0: So the state is already, what, 60% minority, 40% white? It's amazing that it hasn't turned blue before. And it used to be, you know, from very influential and powerful Democrats in the state of Texas, you know, going back to President Johnson, and the governor was a very colorful governor.
1: Ann Richards.
0: And then you had Lloyd Benson, who ran as vice president. Something happened to the Democratic Party in Texas, but it seems to be making a comeback. And I noticed that Obama was down there campaigning for Tallarico recently, but he was also campaigning, or she, along with Tallarico, was the candidate for governor. And she seems like an interesting woman. Tell me more about her.
1: So her name is Gina Hinojosa, and she's been my state representative for a long time, so I know her well, as I also know Tallarico. And Gina is someone who's from the Valley, so she's from near the border. She has spent much of her life in Austin, and she started in politics working on school issues. She was on the school board. She has been a consistent opponent of vouchers and a consistent supporter for funding public schools. And the voucher program that the Republicans have put in place in the last 4 years has taken money from public schools, and it has given money to a lot of private schools. That benefits people in the suburbs. But rural Texans and urban Texans, and Texas is a very urban and rural state, they are hurt by this because rural areas don't have private schools, and urban areas have large populations of students who can't get into private schools. And so this is an issue that works well for her. She's also running against the corruption that she sees in the governor's office, as well as in Ken Paxton's attorney general office. And right now, reliable polls show her within a few points of the governor. I think she's still the underdog, certainly. But if a Tallarico campaign takes off, and if a lot of Republicans are fed up with Ken Paxton and don't show up to vote, and Democrats vote in large numbers, particularly in the Valley, where Gina has strong support from Hispanic voters, this could shift things. It's very possible.
0: And I take it that this voucher system, the public school money is taken away from public schools and given to private schools. But I assume a lot of these private schools are these so-called Christian schools.
1: Yes. Many of them, I don't know the exact percentage, but a very high proportion of them are Christian schools. And there has been a study that was just released about a week ago. About 60% of the people receiving the vouchers were already sending their kids to these private schools. So you're basically moving money out of the public schools to people who are already in the private schools. You're not actually creating opportunity for new kids to go to private schools. And it's really hurting rural areas. What has happened in the last few years is you have seen rural areas of Texas, Republican areas, defunded from their schools, defunded from their rural hospitals. And now those rural areas, Ian, are paying more for gasoline. They have to drive more. They're often agricultural, so they're paying more for fertilizer. They're paying more for the fuel they use on their farms. They are getting battered, these Republican areas, by a Republican state government and a Republican president. And they're not happy, those voters.
0: So given that Tallarico is religious and in an authentic way, and he's not sort of religious in the, you know, the way that say, Secretary of War that he calls himself, Hegseth, is, you know, where he wears his religion on his sleeve and is an aggressive Christian nationalist, it would seem to me that Tallarico would be a good spokesperson for these issues of the unfairness of the voucher system in terms of education in the state of Texas. So,
1: well, and in addition, it should be said, Tallarico, before he was he's still a very young man in his late 30s, before he joined the state legislature, before he was elected, he was a teacher in San Antonio. He actually taught at a school near where my daughter teaches in San Antonio. And so he has a strong connection to teachers, and he has a lot of legitimacy around these issues, too. I mean, he has not spent his life stealing money in the way Ken Paxton has. He has spent his life as a student at the University of Texas, as a teacher, as a divinity school student, and then as a member of the legislature.
0: So is he taking on this issue along with Hinojosa,
1: who's running for the governor? Absolutely, yes. And I think they actually make a good team on this issue. And, you know, we have to think about the election as a whole. I would also say that in the Texas House, there are at least 10 races, 10 seats that are held by Republicans that look vulnerable. And the Democratic minority, or the Republican majority in the Texas House, I should say, is about 14 seats. So that could be close as well. There are a lot of possibilities in this race. We don't know where we're going to be in November, but right now the Democrats in May of 2026 are in a stronger position, still no guarantees, but a stronger position than they've been in at least 5 to 10 years.
0: So this would be quite an upset, would it not? A Democratic senator in Texas. I started out by talking about how the Supreme Court and the Southern governors have changed the electoral map that will clearly impact the House. What's your sense about the Senate? Is there, I guess, gerrymandering is obviously helping the Republicans in the House. It doesn't have that same effect on the Senate,
1: no.
0: Does it?
1: You can't gerrymander a state.
0: And so, that's right, exactly.
1: I think the way where Texas should be, it's hard to know based on who turns out, right? But Texas, I don't think it's becoming a blue state. I think Texas is becoming what Wisconsin and Michigan are, a state that can go either way. And I think we should be thinking about a future in Texas where, like Wisconsin, you might have one Democratic senator and one Republican senator, and where the governor's office could flip from year to year. Because if you look at the state and you look at primary voters so far, we're in a runoff now, obviously, in the Republican race, there have been more Democrats voting than Republicans so far this year. It's a state that's pretty split. And it's a state, as you said, that's majority-minority. But it's also a state with a lot of rural white voters. It's a state with a lot of very rich people, a lot of very poor people. A lot of conservatives have moved here from California in recent years, but a lot of Democrats from the Midwest have moved here for jobs. So I think Texas is moving towards being a state that's divided in the way that Wisconsin and Michigan are.
0: Well, Jeremy Suri, I thank you very much for joining us here today.
1: My pleasure.
0: And again, I've been speaking with Jeremy Suri, who holds the Mack Brown Distinguished Chair for Leadership in Global Affairs at the University of Texas at Austin, where he's a professor of history and public affairs. He's a co-host of the podcast This is Democracy and the author and editor of a number of books, including The Impossible Presidency, The Rise and Fall of America's Highest Office, and most recently, Civil War by Other Means, America's Long and Unfinished Fight for Democracy. And he has an article at his Substack, Democracy of Hope: Redistricting Madness, Gerrymandering Rigs Elections by Redrawing District Lines, But Higher Turnout Can Still Break the Maps Politicians Draw to Cheat. We're going to take a brief station break. We're back looking into a new book just out, Blue Power: How Police Organize to Protect and Serve Themselves.

0: Welcome back. I'm Ian Masters, and this is Background Briefing, available 24/7 at backgroundbriefing.org. And joining us now is Stuart Schrader, an associate professor of history at Johns Hopkins University, where he is the director of the Chloe Center for the Critical Study of Racism, Immigration, and Colonialism. His research focuses on security, policing, and counterinsurgency, the entwinement of foreign and domestic policy, and urbanization. And he's the author of Badges Without Borders, How Global Counterinsurgency Transformed American Policing. And his latest book just out is Blue Power, How Police Organize to Protect and Serve Themselves. Welcome to Background Briefing, Stuart Schrader.
1: Thank you for having me.
0: Well, thanks for joining us. And of course, there was a lot of objection to the cry about from some quarters in this country, mostly from the African-American community, who feels themselves under, you know, siege from police brutality, the call for defund the police, which was largely ridiculed by sort of Democratic political operatives as being counterproductive. But then if you contrast the call to defund the police with how much the Trump administration, through the big, beautiful bill, funded ICE to the tune of $75 billion, and it made them immune from any oversight from the Congress, because the Congress was shut down funding for the Department of Homeland Security, the department that supposedly controls ICE. And the shutdown went on for months, and ICE was completely immune from the shutdown, and eventually, you know, very little in terms of leverage was gained in reforming ICE. So we have a powerful, autonomous police agency in this country that seems to be immune from government oversight, and has already killed two American citizens before our eyes. I mean, they literally murdered two American citizens in Minneapolis.
1: Yeah, and those horrific events, unfortunately, are likely to recur with this massive infusion of money, as you said, into the ICE budget and the CBP budget. And, you know, I think that the argument that police should be defunded in some ways is made even easier when it's so transparent and cavalier how legislators are making the decision to just increase the amount of money available without even really a strong justification for it. And, you know, I think that what I show in this new book, Blue Power, is that there's actually a pretty lengthy history. In some ways, the One Big Beautiful Bill Act, which happened after I finished the book, really is the apotheosis of decades of elected officials at municipal, state, and federal levels being quite willing to give law enforcement agencies almost everything they ask for and more. And what the book shows is that this is a relatively new phenomenon, you know, say since the 1960s or 70s is when it started, but also that it's grown really, really entrenched and now perhaps somewhat difficult to dislodge, despite the fact that millions of people around the country over recent years have become really quite critical of these sort of blank checks that have been written to law enforcement agencies.
0: So the book argues that for half a century, police have worked the beat that matters most to them, not the anti-crime beat, but the pro-police beat. So explain that further, if you will, how, in effect, policing is politics.
1: Yeah, well, I think we have a pretty good sense among scholars, historians, sociologists, political scientists, as well as, of course, journalists and movement activists. We have developed a pretty good understanding of how policing works in the streets. The Black Lives Matter movement over the past decade plus drew incredible amounts of attention and scrutiny to police operations. And Yet, I think there still remains a somewhat less well understood aspect of policing, which is not what they do so much in the streets, but what they do behind closed doors in the corridors of power. Again, whether in the City Hall or in the State House, the state legislatures, or in the halls of Congress. You know, police have been quite savvy and increasingly more and more experienced political actors. They spend a lot of money on lobbying. They spend a lot of money on political endorsements and campaigns and so forth. And so we know how police operations work, but we have had less insight into how police wield political power. And in many ways, the techniques that they use are quite similar to what other quote-unquote interest groups would use, except unlike, say, teachers or sanitation workers, you know, other public sector workers, police are able to marry or mix their operational tactics and repertoires with their political tactics and repertoires. And so what I mean by that is that as much as you see in the history I lay out in the book, police going to the state legislature and putting on their suits and ties and meeting with legislators and lobbying. When they don't get their way, they might show up outside the house of those legislators late at night, with their guns drawn. It really is remarkable what I found in this history. I was quite shocked to find over and over again these examples of when police don't get their way through the kind of typical legislative process, they engage in extra legal types of activities that they're able to get away with because they are cops. It's really, really hard, as Americans have learned during the occupations by ICE around the country, it's really, really hard to call the police or call 911 on police, right? So, I was really astonished to learn example after example all over the country of police, you know, using their you know, monopoly on force that they're endowed with to get what they want in terms of politics, and mostly the objectives that they're trying to achieve politically are both in terms of compensation. They want to make sure that they're getting paid well and getting good benefits, which of course lots and lots of workers could agree with. But they also are generally seeking immunity or impunity from discipline and other types of constrictions on their work. And I think that also sets them apart from other types of workers.
0: And given that the $75 billion that was given to ICE, what do you think is the connection then, or the symbiosis between the unlimited funds for policing and the political power of police unions and the prison industrial complex?
1: Well, you know, I think that a lot of municipal and state or county police are probably quite jealous of ICE right now. And in fact, it probably will pose some challenges for jurisdictions that don't have a lot of cash on hand, because they're likely to lose police officers to ICE and CBP, which can pay really high signing bonuses and pay pretty high salaries at this point because of this infusion of cash. And so, you know, cities which are kind of struggling right now with inflation and lots of rising costs all over the place, they can't necessarily compete with the Fed. So I think that is going to pose some real difficulties for policing in the future. You know, police departments around the country already have challenges with recruitment and retention. And I think that's only going to get worse as people are sort of lured into the Department of Homeland Security. But in keeping with the analysis that I develop in the book, which is about how police organizations, associations, unions, you know, a wide range of different types of outfits over the past several decades have managed to figure out how to get what they want out of elected officials, I think we can see the One Big Beautiful Bill Act again as the kind of full manifestation or realization of that. You know, the Border Patrol Union was the first really big union to endorse Donald Trump for president when he ran in 2016. And then the Fraternal Order of Police followed suit, which is the largest organization of police officers in the United States. It's not the only one by any means, but it's the largest. So those two really big and important kind of heavyweights on the political scene endorsed Donald Trump. And then other organizations and associations and unions would follow suit in each time he ran for president subsequently. But the Border Patrol Union and also the ICE Union, whom I don't write about ICE in the book, but I do write about the Border Patrol Union. You know, we can see them as really getting a very direct reward for their political support that they've offered to Donald Trump. And I think there's a real kind of mutual admiration going on there between Trump and the Border Patrol Union. That doesn't mean that every single Border Patrol officer is engaged in the kind of political machinations that happen sort of, again, behind closed doors. But there is a sense that their kind of political identity is one that Trump is shoring up and supporting and then ultimately rewarding with really just cold, hard cash.
0: Well, what happens, though, when you have reformers in terms of police chiefs, few and far between, but I've interviewed a few over the years. And, for example, here in Los Angeles, we had he was former police chief, but then became the district attorney. And he was somebody that understood the dysfunction of the war on drugs, and was an attempt at reform here in Los Angeles, to try and stop the sort of hamster wheel of people going in and out of prison for minor offenses like smoking marijuana or whatever. Anyway, he got run out of town because of this easy way that political up-and-comers can exploit anxiety in the community by saying that this official was soft on crime and that I'm going to be tough on crime. So that message about being tough on crime, it goes back to Richard Nixon and others. So how do you break that spell? Because the tough on crime people end up getting nowhere, and the reformers never get a chance to really implement their reforms.
1: Yeah, you know, I've been quite critical of police reform over the past several years, you know, as I've been researching and writing about police. And one of the things that I found in working on this this book, Blue Power, is that a lot of the political mobilization of rank and file police officers has been directed at rejecting reformism. They often tend to see reformism as coming from the top down and really impinging on their ability to do the job of policing the way they want to do it, which generally means that they want a lot of flexibility, a lot of discretion, and a lot of control over their own decision making. And reformers generally try to constrict some of that. They introduce new metrics and standards. They introduce new types of technologies. They also tend to introduce new types of educational requirements and standards. And so police, all the way going back to the 1960s, which was a period of reformism among police, because police were generally seen as incapable of solving rising crime as well as the civil disorders of the 1960s. So reformism was the answer. And so Blue Power, as a movement of kind of rank and file officers through the unions and other associations that they were creating beginning in the end of the 1960s, they were rejecting reform measures coming from the top within police departments, as well as rejecting some pushes for civilian oversight of police, for greater legal scrutiny of police procedures, some of which was sanctioned by the Supreme Court and decisions that it made in the 60s, and then more broadly, just the kind of social transformations that the civil rights and feminist and other movements of the era represented. So they rejected all of these things together and used that as a basis for, as you suggest, you know, when somebody like Nixon came along and talked about law and order or getting tough on crime, the police unions were 100% or at least, you know, maybe 99% in support of that. But what, how they interpreted it was that it would give them license to do the job the way they wanted to do it. And that was not at all what the more liberal and technocratic reformers wanted. And we see this pattern really persisting all the way up until the present, where you have reformers trying to gain control and restore the sort of legitimacy of police after moments of crisis, while the police unions and other types of associations and affiliated groups are trying to sort of stay the course, not admit mistakes, and keep officers out of, you know, disciplinary processes and other types of scrutiny and external control. And so when you have a reformist chief who gets elevated to a position of power through elections, you know, as you suggested in Los Angeles, those police unions that oppose somebody like that when they were the police chief are going to keep opposing them when they become an elected official. And I think that is another pattern that we're seeing repeated. And so when people wonder, well, why hasn't police reform worked? One of the reasons that I you know, really learned more clearly in the research for Blue Power was that the police unions and their political lobbying arms have become really, really effective at pushing back on or even really totally neutralizing reform efforts that are meant to rein in abuse.
0: Well, we're in an Alice in Wonderland as far as law and order goes, with a criminal in the White House and a criminal family of grifters. And this guy has such contempt for the law, and the people that he pardons on a regular basis are absolutely disgusting, including the biggest drug dealer in the world, who've put 500 tons of cocaine into the country. The former president of Honduras that he pardoned, that Trump pardoned. And yet the police unions support Trump. And he just is, he's poised to get $1.7 billion of taxpayers' money to reward those thugs and lowlifes who attacked the Capitol, desecrated and defecated around the Capitol, wanted to hang the vice president, and beat the hell out of a bunch of police officers. And yet they support this man who is rewarding these kind of people. Go figure.
1: Yeah, I do think that there are no doubt some members of police departments across the country who, you know, are hesitant or have, you know, pause about some of these activities of the Trump administration, but they really have no voice and no political sway, and instead the, you know, loudest voices are the ones who are supportive of Trump. And, you know, and because police departments, the kind of institutional culture of police is very strict, and it really penalizes people for stepping out of line or expressing dissent in a, you know, there's a variety of ways that, that people can be ostracized, penalized, and so forth. So there's really a culture that has developed that in some ways is led by some of the most loudmouthed police union leaders across the country, that it really is in alliance with and in alignment with Trump. The kind of political culture that Trump represents, being a sort of demagogue, demanding utter impunity, being able to get away with saying, you know, offensive or racist things. Some of that type of behavior has been modeled by police union leaders, by sheriffs, by, you know, various law enforcement figures. And, it's a little bit of a chicken and egg question in some ways, because Trump has, you know, given, again, the kind of like authorization or license for people to behave in these ways. But, you know, doing the research that I did, I found a lot of figures who talked just like Trump long before Trump was on the national political scene in positions of power.

0: Democracy Now.
1: Will eligible individuals who assaulted Capitol Hill police officers be eligible for this fund?
2: Well, as it makes plain, anybody is...
1: Just let me know if they're eligible for the fund.
2: As was made plain yesterday, anybody in this country is eligible to apply if they believe they're a victim of weaponization.
1: Mr. Attorney General, let me ask you this. Are there going to be rules?
0: Outrage is growing over the Justice Department's move to create a nearly $1.8 billion fund that could be used to pay January 6 rioters and other people targeted by the Biden administration. In addition, the Justice Department has issued an extraordinary memo saying the IRS is, quote, forever barred, unquote, from investigating

0: a place called Cuba, which we will be taking over almost immediately. Now, Cuba's got problems. We'll finish one first. I like to finish a job.
1: The Justice Department's reportedly preparing to indict former Cuban President Raul Castro today. We'll go to Cuba for a report, then speak with Peter Kornbluh at the National Security Archive. And finally, Amnesty International finds executions around the world have surged to a 44-year high. In Iran, over 2,100 people were executed last year. We'll speak with Amnesty's Iran researcher. All that and more coming up. Welcome to Democracy Now!, democracynow.org, The War and Peace Report. I'm Amy Goodman. Iran's threatening that the war will spread beyond the Middle East if the U.S. attacks again. This comes after President Trump admitted he was, quote, an hour away, unquote, from resuming strikes on Iran before he was convinced to postpone the attack. It comes as Trump says Iran has 2 or 3 days to reach a deal to end the war or face renewed attacks. Meanwhile, the U.S. Senate voted Tuesday to advance a resolution to force Trump to end the war in Iran for the first time. Four Republicans, Senators Susan Collins of Maine, Lisa Murkowski of Alaska, Rand Paul of Kentucky, and Bill Cassidy of Louisiana, joined most Democrats in favor of advancing the resolution. Senator John Fetterman of Pennsylvania was the only Democrat to oppose the bill. Three Republicans, Senators John Cornyn of Texas, Tommy Tuberville of Alabama, and Tom Tillis of North Carolina, didn't vote. The bill would still need to pass the GOP-controlled House and would face a veto by President Trump. This comes as the New York Times is reporting the U.S. and Israel had intended to install Iran's former hardline president, Mahmoud Ahmadinejad, as Iran's leader in the early days of the war. An Israeli strike on Ahmadinejad's home in Tehran was reportedly designed to free him from house arrest, but injured him instead. According to the Times, Ahmadinejad has not been seen publicly since the strike. His current whereabouts are unknown. Lebanon's health ministry says at least 22 people have been killed in Israeli attacks in the past 24 hours, despite a 45-day ceasefire extension. Since March 2nd, over 3,000 Lebanese have been killed in Israeli strikes, and more than a million people, one-fifth of Lebanon's population, has been displaced. Israeli forces have intercepted the last remaining boats with a humanitarian aid flotilla attempting to breach the blockade on Gaza. Video from the flotilla's live stream showed Israeli soldiers opening fire on at least two of the vessels. Live stream footage also shows the activists putting on life jackets and raising their hands as Israeli soldiers approach to raid the boats. Over 400 activists aboard 50 vessels from the Global Samud flotilla have been abducted, among them Margaret Connolly, the sister of Irish President Catherine Connolly, as well as several U.S. citizens. The Global Samud flotilla said earlier today nearly 90 of the activists have reportedly started a hunger strike to protest their illegal abduction and in solidarity with the thousands of Palestinians held in Israeli prisons. The latest raid came just weeks after Israel attacked a previous humanitarian aid flotilla en route to Gaza. This is Saif Abu Keshek, who was detained in an Israeli prison for 10 days and released early this month. He was among 175 international activists forced off their aid ships on international waters at gunpoint in late April.
2: It's another crime that Israel continued to committing in the international water by intercepting those civilian boats that are protected by the international law and the ICJ orders to deliver humanitarian aid into Gaza. They are being intercepted and attacked by Israeli soldiers and Israeli Navy.
1: The Trump administration's imposed sanctions now on Saif Abu Keshek and at least three other activists over their involvement with the Gaza humanitarian aid flotillas and what activists condemn as an escalating crackdown to silence them. Israel's far-right finance minister, Bezalel Smotrich, said Tuesday the International Criminal Court is seeking an arrest warrant against him. In his remarks from Jerusalem Tuesday, Smotrich, without evidence, blamed the Palestinian Authority for the alleged arrest warrant, saying it had, quote, started a war and it will get a war, unquote. Smotrich also ordered the forced evacuation of Palestinian residents in the village of Khan al-Ahmar. Smotrich has spearheaded the violent expansion of illegal settlements

0: across the occupied West Bank. The International Criminal Court has not disclosed any details regarding a potential arrest warrant for him. In California, authorities confirmed the identities of two other victims killed in a shooting at the Islamic Center of San Diego Monday. 78-year-old Mansour Kazia was a longtime employee of the mosque who'd called the police before he was killed. 57-year-old Nader Awad lived across the street from the Islamic Center. When he heard the gunfire, he ran towards the building. This comes after friends and family identified Amin Abdullah as the security guard who was killed while trying to prevent the attackers from entering the mosque. Meanwhile, the FBI says the two teenage attackers who opened fire on the San Diego mosque had met online and left writings expressing hate. According to writings obtained by the Associated Press, the suspected attackers expressed hateful rhetoric toward Jewish people, Muslims, and Islam, as well as the LGBTQ plus community, black people and women. The attackers also reportedly expressed beliefs about white people being eliminated. This is Imam Taha Hussein of the Islamic Center of San Diego.
1: We have never expected this, even though we tried throughout the years everything we could do, applying for Homeland Security grants. We have a fence, security armed guards, security cameras covering every single spot inside and outside the Islamic Center. What could we do more than this?
0: The Justice Department quietly slipped a provision into an agreement creating a $1.7 billion fund to compensate President Trump's allies. The addendum signed by Acting Attorney General Todd Blanche says the IRS is, quote, forever barred from investigating the tax returns of Trump, his family company and related companies. The announcement came as part of a settlement agreement between President Trump and his own administration after Trump, his sons and their family business sued the IRS for $10 billion over the leak of Trump's tax returns by an IRS employee. This comes as CNN is reporting that Todd Blanche, who previously served as President Trump's personal lawyer, was told last year to recuse himself from Justice Department matters involving Trump, citing ethics concerns. On Tuesday, Democratic Senator Chris Van Hollen grilled Blanche about the DOJ's $1.7 billion fund to make payments to Trump supporters who say they were wrongly investigated or prosecuted by previous administrations.
2: Will individuals who assaulted Capitol Hill police officers be eligible for this fund?
3: Well, as it makes plain, anybody is...
2: Just let me know if they're eligible for the fund.
3: As was made plain yesterday, anybody in this country is eligible to apply if they believe they're a victim of weaponization.
2: Mr. Attorney General, let me ask you this. Are there going to be rules that say that if you've assaulted a Capitol Hill police officer or committed a violent crime, you will not be eligible? Why not make that a rule?
3: I expect that, because I'm not one of the commissioners setting up the rules, I expect that there will be
2: four of the five members, aren't you, Mr. Attorney General?
3: Pardon me?
2: You're appointing four of the five members.
0: Blanche corrected him and said he's appointing all of the members. On Capitol Hill, Democratic senators grilled Transportation Secretary Sean Duffy about his reality television road trip project called The Great American Road Trip, featuring Duffy, who was previously a reality TV star, and his wife, Rachel Campos Duffy, and their nine children driving through 10 states. Democratic senators questioned Duffy about whether transportation companies can expect special treatment from the Trump administration after donating to the nonprofit that funded the trip. This is Democratic Senator Patty Murray of Washington.
4: How much did you rack up on gas during your Great American Road Trip? I understand that was paid for by groups and sponsors.
5: Well, this
4: is that
5: was
4: correct?
5: A nonprofit funded the Great American Road Trip.
4: The nonprofit actually solicited funding from private organizations.
5: Yeah, I did not. Right.
4: Okay. Do you know how much gas?
5: No, I don't.
4: You don't.
5: But I know it's not as much as it was under Biden, which was $5 a gallon.
4: Holy cow! Okay. Listen. Okay. Americans don't have corporate sponsors to pay for their gas.
0: World Health Organization Director Tedros Adhanom Ghebreyesus announced today there are 600 suspected cases of Ebola and 139 suspected deaths from the disease in Congo and Uganda. warning the numbers are expected to rise. He said at least 51 cases have been confirmed in Congo's northern provinces of Ituri and North Kivu, and at least two in Uganda's capital, Kampala. Nigeria's military said Tuesday a series of joint strikes with the United States against Islamic State fighters killed at least 175 people in recent days. Back in February, the Trump administration announced it had sent troops to Nigeria in what it claimed would be mostly a training and advisory role. The U.S. Africa Command, AFRICOM, confirmed the joint military operation, signaling U.S. troops have a more active role as the Trump administration intensifies its so-called war on terror in the region. The Trump administration is advancing plans to increase the number of white South Africans it admits to the United States as refugees. The proposal would see an additional 10,000 white South Africans resettled into the U.S., even as the Trump administration continues to block the entry of refugees from other countries. Under Trump's proposal, which was submitted to Congress, the U.S. would lift its record low refugee admissions figure from 7,500 to 17,500, with the additional openings reserved for Afrikaners. Trump has falsely claimed they face racial persecution, lies South African President Cyril Ramaphosa has decried as white supremacy and white victimhood, unquote. The U.S. has resettled just over 6,000 refugees between October and April. All except three were from South Africa. In California, a federal jury on Monday rejected Elon Musk's $150 billion lawsuit against OpenAI and Sam Altman. Musk alleged OpenAI was established as a nonprofit, then improperly turned into a for-profit corporation. The jury ruled Musk waited too long to sue over the matter. Musk has vowed to appeal the verdict. Republican Congress member Thomas Massie of Kentucky lost his primary race to a Trump-backed challenger, Ed Gallrein. Massie has repeatedly defied President Trump during his tenure. He opposed U.S. military actions against Iran, publicly criticizing Trump's strikes as unconstitutional. He was also the co-author of the Epstein Files Transparency Act, along with Democratic Congressmember Ro Khanna, forcing the Justice Department to release files on the late convicted sex offender Jeffrey Epstein, a move Trump fiercely opposed. On Tuesday, Gallrein won the Republican primary in Kentucky's 4th Congressional District with nearly 55% of the vote. Trump's biggest donors back Gallrein, and more than $32 million was spent on campaign ads in the Kentucky district, making it the most expensive House primary in U.S. history. The American-Israel Public Affairs Committee and other pro-Israel interest groups spent over $9 million to defeat Massie. This is Congressmember Massie in a concession speech on Tuesday night.
6: We're tired of meddling overseas. We can't afford it. Our empire will collapse if we keep sending our money to other countries. I never picked a fight with the country that's tried to take me out here because I've never voted for foreign aid to any country. We got to take care of America first. America first.
0: This comes as Georgia's Secretary of State, Brad Raffensperger, lost the state's Republican gubernatorial primary. He had rebuked President Trump's efforts to overturn Georgia's 2020 presidential election results in a call to Raffensperger in 2021. President Trump had urged him to, quote, find 11,780 votes, unquote. One more vote than Joe Biden's margin of victory in 2020. On Tuesday, Raffensperger lost the gubernatorial primary to two pro-Trump candidates, Georgia's Lieutenant Governor Burt Jones and Rick Jackson, a billionaire healthcare executive. Meanwhile, DSA-backed candidate and progressive state representative Chris Robb won the Democratic primary to succeed retiring Congressmember Dwight Evans in Pennsylvania's 3rd District. Robb defeated Evans' preferred successor, Al Stanford, in the primary. And the People's Convocation for Palestine, an alternative graduation ceremony, was held at Rutgers University on Tuesday to honor Arab, Palestinian, and other targeted students who spoke up after the university canceled biotech CEO Rami El-Ghandour's commencement speech at the Rutgers School of Engineering's convocation. Citing vague complaints about a social media post on Israel and Palestine, Rutgers abruptly withdrew its convocation invitation. This is Rami El-Ghandour.
7: The truth in this particular moment is that a university should honor all of its students, all of its faculty, all of its people. What they chose to do here is something of political convenience, right? When it became inconvenient to honor us, like Omar talked about, or me in giving this speech, what did they do? They just discarded us as if we don't matter.
0: And those are some of the headlines. This is Democracy Now!, democracynow.org, the War and Peace Report. I'm Amy Goodman. In an extraordinary move, the Justice Department issued a memo Tuesday saying the IRS is, quote, forever barred, unquote, from investigating past tax returns of President Trump, his family company, and related companies. The memo was issued a day after the Justice Department announced the creation of a $1.776 billion fund to make payments to individuals, including January 6 insurrectionists who say they were wrongly targeted. The so-called anti-weaponization fund would be overseen by five commissioners appointed by the attorney general, who is President Trump's former personal attorney. The two announcements come after President Trump dropped his unprecedented $10 billion lawsuit against the Internal Revenue Service. Trump, his sons, and their family business filed the suit over the leak of their tax returns by a former IRS contractor who was sentenced to 5 years in prison for leaking the documents. Democrats and Republicans have expressed alarm over the agreements. On Monday, the Treasury Department's top lawyer, Brian Morrissey, resigned shortly after the fund was announced. On Tuesday, Acting Attorney General Todd Blanche testified before a Senate hearing about the fund. This is Maryland Democratic Senator Chris Van Hollen.
2: Mr. Attorney General, this is an outrageous, unprecedented slush fund that you set up. Simple question. Will individuals who assaulted Capitol Hill police officers be eligible for this fund?
3: Well, as it makes plain, anybody is...
2: Just let me know if they're eligible for the fund.
3: As was made plain yesterday, anybody in this country is eligible to apply if they believe they're a victim of weaponization.
2: Mr. Attorney General, let me ask you this. Are there going to be rules that say that if you've assaulted a Capitol Hill police officer or committed a violent crime, you will not be eligible? Why not make that a rule?
3: I expect that, because I'm not one of the commissioners setting up the rules, I expect that there will be
2: four of the five members, aren't you, Mr. Attorney General?
3: Pardon me?
2: You're appointing four of the five members.
3: I am appointing all five
2: members. You can simply set up the rules. I would hope you would make a rule that anyone convicted of assaulting a police officer or a violent crime is simply not eligible. They should not apply.
0: Senator Van Hollen later questioned Acting Attorney General Todd Blanche about his personal role in the agreement.
2: So you're not going to submit this proposal to any federal judge or independent?
3: There is no judge.
2: Any independent authority?
3: What does that mean, an independent authority? What
2: it means
3: mean?
2: Not somebody who's getting to pick five of the members who is the president's former personal attorney. That would be somebody who would be independent.
3: I'm the acting attorney general, okay? And the fact that I used to be President Trump's lawyer is just a fact, but I'm the acting attorney general. So don't say the president's former personal lawyer will do something. The acting attorney general will do something.
2: Mr. Attorney General, you are acting today like the president's personal attorney, and that's the whole problem. You've got you have a whole banner of his face hanging over the Department of Justice, and you and everybody else walks under it, and you are acting like you're his current personal attorney. Mr. Chairman, I have no further questions.
0: This all comes as CNN has revealed Todd Blanche was told last year to recuse himself from Justice Department matters involving Trump, citing ethics concerns. We're joined now by David K. Johnston, professor at Rochester Institute of Technology and Law, Journalism and Criminal Justice, Pulitzer Prize-winning investigative reporter, co-founder of DC Report. He's the author of three books on Trump, including The Big Cheat, How Donald Trump Fleeced America and Enriched Himself and His Family. David K. Johnston, thanks for joining us again. Can you respond to these developments, the so-called anti-weaponization fund and the Trump family and President Trump himself being protected from any future investigation into their finances and corruption?
8: Well, this is dictatorship in action. Donald Trump had declared himself to be our dictator shortly after resuming office last year. He has been acting like a dictator. Now, he hasn't fully consolidated his power, and there are various places where people have pushed back on him, but he is conducting himself as a dictator. And what he now has is a fund with an interesting number, $1.776 billion, to arm his goon squads, people like the Oath Keepers and the Proud Boys, to carry out acts of violence or intimidation against people on his behalf, with no accountability for who receives this money, no rationale for it. And he's able to do this because, at least for the moment, our Constitution doesn't have adequate safeguards to address what happens when you have the third-generation head of a four-generation white-collar crime boss in the White House and his personal lawyer, who by law is still Donald Trump's lawyer, Blanche, as the acting attorney general.
0: Talk about this fund again, $1.776 billion. Of course, I emphasize that because it's 1776.
8: Well, under this fund, a five-member board appointed by Todd Blanche, the acting attorney general, would decide who gets the money. There would be no public notification of this and accounting for it, only a confidential report to Todd Blanche or whoever is attorney general at the time. There's no rules that would prohibit, as Senator Von Hollen pointed out, those who assaulted police officers from receiving money. And this is simply a slush fund to pay a criminal enforcement arm, a violent arm of Trump's supporters to intimidate people. And remember, Donald Trump always described his failed effort to overthrow our government in 2021 as a day of love. Only Donald Trump and people who believe that he should be our dictator would, of course, see it that way.
0: Let's go back to Tuesday's Senate hearing. Acting Attorney Todd Blanche, Acting Attorney General Todd Blanche, was questioned by Senator Chris Coons of Delaware.
9: Has it ever happened that a sitting president sued his own government for $10 billion and then directed the settlement of the case and the establishment of a payout fund?
3: Not that I'm aware of, but there's a lot of things that President Trump's the first of. No president had been indicted 1, 2, 3, 4, 5,
9: correct,
3: 6, 7, 8 times either.
9: Correct. No president's been indicted. And will you commit that none of this money will go to President Trump's campaign donors?
3: I am not committing to anything beyond the settlement agreement itself. When you say campaign donors, that they are not excluded from seeking compensation.
9: Last question. Weaponized. During police week, I heard from a number of law enforcement friends who found it appalling that there was the possibility that folks like the Oath Keepers, the Proud Boys, who had assaulted Capitol police officers, could receive multi-million-dollar payouts from this fund. Will you commit that no one who has been convicted of assaulting a police officer will receive a payout from this fund?
3: So I share the concerns that apparently members of law enforcement gave to you last week, although none of this was announced last week, so that's surprising. But
9: they had heard rumors that there would be a settlement fund.
3: Okay. But anybody can apply. The commissioners will set rules, I'm sure. That's not for me to set. That's for the commissioners. And whether an individual, an Oath Keeper, as you just mentioned, applies for compensation, is anybody in this country can apply.
0: And of course, it was pointed out that the administration, Todd Blanche, President Trump's former personal attorney, can fire any of the commissioners as well. But your response overall, David K. Johnston?
8: Well, I think this setup is completely contrary to law. The problem is who has standing, that is the right to intervene and try to stop it. Now, the IRS makes settlements with people and they promise that this is closed. We're not going to continue this anymore. But the fact that this agreement includes this side agreement that the Trump organization Donald Trump, members of his family may not be examined on their past tax returns, just screams that Donald Trump is, in fact, a criminal level tax cheat. Now, this is not the only avenue to address Donald Trump's tax cheating. And this is a man who we know from the tax returns that have been made public because of the House Democrats led by Richard Neal and the leak, as well as the ones I found in the public record, that Donald Trump has been creating non-existent companies, just made up fictitious companies, and taking tax losses that reduced his taxes for all the way back to at least 1984. That's a pattern of criminal behavior that establishes what's called mens rea or criminal intent. Now, the Manhattan District Attorney Alvin Bragg or the New York State Attorney General Letitia James, they can go after Trump over his state and city taxes. And twice in the past, judges have found that Donald Trump committed tax fraud. These were civil, not criminal cases. They included Trump forging the signature of his tax preparer, his longtime tax lawyer and tax accountant, which could have been prosecuted as a crime. And I've written a piece, it ran in the New York Daily News 3 years ago, showing how Alvin Bragg could easily get Donald Trump convicted of criminal tax fraud if he would bring such a case. And of course, they can also pursue it civilly. But as it stands, Donald Trump basically will now not have to pay the what the New York Times estimates is more than $100 million. And I think that's a very conservative number in taxes that from the past. And he will get a walk on what are clearly, from the released tax returns, felony-level tax crimes.
0: On Tuesday, Vice President J.D. Vance held an unusual press conference at the White House. He was questioned about Trump's stock trades by Andrew Feinberg, the White House correspondent at The Independent.
10: How can you and your administration argue to Americans that you're cleaning up corruption, you're preventing fraud, you're fighting the sorts of things that harm people and people's financial situations, when the president seems to be talking up stocks that he owns, selling them and enriching himself?
11: The president doesn't sit at the Oval Office on his computer on his like Robinhood account buying and selling stocks. That's absurd. He has independent wealth advisors who manage his money. He is a wealthy person. He has had success in business. He's not making these stock trades himself. And your question imputes that. It sort of, it doesn't say it exactly, but a reasonable person listening to that question would assume the president is sitting around and doing that. He's not. Second of all, you're right. I am a big fan of banning members of Congress from trading stocks. So is the President of the United States. All of us believe that nobody should be taking proprietary information gained from public service and buying and selling stocks. We want to ban that process.
0: He answered that question after attacking the questioner. But David K. Johnston, if you can talk about President Trump's stock trades, how much he's made, and responding to Vance saying is not as if he's doing it himself on his own computer.
8: Well, that's a complete red herring that he's not doing it on his computer. What we want to know is what kind of information did the purchasers on Trump's behalf, the brokers and agents, have about events that were going to happen? Why is the Trump administration not looking into these enormous commodities and stock bets that were placed 15, 20 minutes before major White House announcements that influenced the market? We see no sign that that's being pursued. And of course, if the Trump administration thinks members of Congress shouldn't be allowed to trade stocks, and I think that's what the law should be, why isn't he following his own belief? And the reason is, of course, Donald, who I've known and covered for almost 40 years, doesn't believe the rules apply to him. He believes he's special. He believes that the rest of us are all idiots unless we support him, and that no law applies to him because of his special status in the world. And when I said in 2011, Donald thinks that he should run not just America, but the whole world, there were various people who mocked me. What did Donald Trump say about a year ago? I run the country and the whole world. He sees himself as the world dictator. So why would he be troubled by little things like trading in stocks when he's in the White House, where those stock prices are influenced by his actions?
0: You've written three books on Donald Trump, David K. Johnston. You've won two Pulitzer Prizes. What shocked you most about what has just been revealed?
8: Oh, the brazenness of closing the audit the way Todd Blanche did this. You notice Todd Blanche is the one who signed the letter. What that tells you is that no other lawyer in the Justice Department was going to put their reputation, if not their law license, at risk by signing this utterly corrupt agreement. Now, Todd Blanche remains Donald Trump's lawyer since the criminal trial where Trump was convicted on 34 felonies. So he has a conflict of interest. And one would hope that the New York State Bar would go after the law license of Todd Blanche. And a future administration, assuming we get past Trump's dictatorship, which I no longer think is a guaranteed event, could go into court and basically say to a judge, this agreement isn't worth the paper that it's written on, and attack this agreement. I think it is inherently corrupt. There is no controversy, as the Constitution requires, because the parties here are Donald Trump, an individual, and Donald Trump, the president of the United States. That's not a controversy. This is theft of taxpayer money, plain and simple.
0: David K. Johnston, professor, Rochester Institute of Technology and Law, Journalism and Criminal Justice, Pulitzer Prize-winning investigative reporter, co-founder of DC Report, author of three books on Trump, including The Big Cheat, How Donald Trump Fleeced America and Enriched Himself and His Family. Coming up, we look at Cuba as the Trump administration's reportedly preparing to indict the former Cuban president, Raul Castro. Stay with us.

0: Rolando Paz here on Democracy Now!, democracynow.org. I'm Amy Goodman. All eyes are on Miami today as the Trump administration's expected to unseal an indictment against the former Cuban president Raul Castro, who is 94 years old. Multiple outlets are reporting the forthcoming indictment will detail charges against Castro related to the 1996 shootdown of two airplanes operated by the Miami-based exile group Brothers to the Rescue, in which four people were killed. Castro was Cuba's defense minister at the time of the incident. The Department of Justice is holding an event to honor the victims at the Miami Freedom Tower this afternoon, according to an invitation reviewed by Reuters. Today also marks Cuban Independence Day, as recognized by the United States and celebrated by many Cuban Americans. The Cuban government commemorates Cuban independence on a separate date in October. The indictment would be the latest escalation in an ongoing pressure campaign against the Cuban government. Last week, CIA Director John Ratcliffe traveled to Havana to meet with Cuban officials a day after Cuba announced it had run out of diesel and fuel oil due to the U.S. blockade and sanctions. On Tuesday, as President Trump was showing gathered reporters his White House ballroom construction project, a journalist asked the president if a diplomatic deal can be reached with Cuba. Here's how Trump responded.
1: With Cuba? I think so. Yeah, I think so. I am very prone toward the Cuban Americans. They've been incredible people. Many of them have lost family members. They've been very badly hurt themselves. They've been in prison. They've come to this country and they've been very successful. The Cuban American people in Miami, I mean, they are amazing people. Most of them are in Miami, in Florida, but mostly in Miami. I'm very, very prone to helping them. I mean, I think I got 97% of that vote.
0: For more, we're joined by two guests, and Havana Independent journalist Ed Augustine is with us. He's reported from Havana for over a decade. His recent piece for The New York Times headlined, "Cuban patients are dying because of U.S. blockade, doctors say." And from Cape Cod, we're joined by Peter Kornbluh, Cuba specialist at the National Security Archive, co-author of Back Channel to Cuba, The Hidden History of Negotiations Between Washington and Havana. Kornbluh's new piece for The Nation is headlined, "The CIA Goes to Cuba." In a moment, we're going to talk about the CIA director just recently going to Cuba. But first, Ed Augustine, describe the conditions on the ground in Cuba and what you understand is happening today, the possible U.S. indictment against the 94-year-old former Cuban president, Raul Castro.
2: In Cuba, it's very clear to any of us here that we're witnessing an unfolding humanitarian crisis, which has been long in the creation, largely man-made, but which is now getting worse every passing day. Why? We're now 4 months into an oil blockade imposed by the Trump administration, and in those 4 months, only one Russian oil tanker carrying just over 700,000 barrels of oil and a trickle of oil from Florida that only goes to the private sector has come in. And anyone with common sense, regardless of political ideology, can see that a country that doesn't have oil in this day and age can't run, can't sustain life. And so I've just come back from a reporting trip in eastern Cuba. Eastern Cuba is far poorer than where I'm speaking from you today in Havana, the capital. And it's harrowing to see results. It's harrowing to see the immiseration of the entire population, almost the entire population, particularly the vulnerable. So a few examples. Hunger is rising in Cuba. 10 years ago, Cuba was one of the only countries in Latin America, according to UNICEF, to have all but eliminated child malnutrition. Well, child malnutrition is growing. And I was speaking to farmers in the East who have brand new tractors donated to them by the UN World Food Program. Can't use them. Haven't had any diesel since February. And I was speaking to the UN Special Rapporteur on the Right to Food. She warned of a growing food crisis that could potentially result in not just malnutrition and undernutrition, but widespread hunger if this goes on. Other diplomats here worry about starvation. The right to water. Electricity in Cuba is overwhelmingly produced by petrol, and electricity is used to pump 80% of the water in the islands. According to Cuban authorities, over 1 million of people in the country already go without drinking water in their own house. They tend to, you know, rely on neighbors and the local church, things like that, go down the road to go to a well to get it. That number is rocketing up because there's no fuel to pump the water. I was in an extraordinary situation in 18-story high-rises in Santiago de Cuba. Cuba's second city, the main city in the east, where because the power cuts are now running about 20 hours a day, people can't cook. They used to cook with electricity, with an electric hob. They used to cook with cooking gas, but the cooking gas came from Venezuela in the case of Santiago. And so what happens now is that the rich are cooking with charcoal, which basically costs us a Cuban salary for a month to get, so they have less access to food. And the poor who can't afford it need to walk down the motorway with a machete, chop some wood, and walk back with it over their shoulder in order to be able to cook. And very poor people I spoke to are simply just going to mounting piles of trash to the mountain because there's no diesel to move it away. Obviously, a terrible public health risk in terms of dengue and rodents and other diseases that can be there. They're just going and picking up cardboard. And to see people cooking in high rises where ventilation is not good, with soot everywhere because of charcoal, cardboard and wood, it's harrowing. People are coughing while they are cooking. One lady I spoke to, the water, when it comes, she uses it to throw over her kitchen to try and get some of the stench away. The curtains are yellow and full of soot. And many people now are just eating one meal a day. Again, even the food that's being produced, it's not getting to the cities increasingly because there's no diesel to transport it. So what we're seeing is the immiseration of pretty much an entire population, people like me, foreign correspondents, rich Cubans, Cubans that receive remittances from Miami. They're doing okay because the private sector's grown a lot in recent years. But it's the collective punishment of a population, particularly targeting poor Black communities, pregnant women, children, and the elderly.
0: Your headline piece in the New York Times, Cuban patients are dying because of U.S. blockade, doctors say. We're talking about an island, Cuba, that was once renowned for its universal health care system, known for its sending its own doctors abroad to help in times of emergency. Can you talk about the crisis in the hospitals of Cuba?
2: Yeah. So for that article, I spoke to over a dozen public health experts in largely US Ivy League universities, and I spoke to a great many Cuban doctors. I've reported on health here for a number of years, and so I've got a lot of contacts there. It was difficult to get people to go on record, the Cuban doctors, because Cuba is a very proud country, and not too long ago it mastered itself. It was boasted about how good it was at health. It talked about itself as a health powerhouse. And so this is painful to Cuban authorities to admit, and it was difficult to get people to go on record, but eventually I did. What they're telling me is very, very clear. People are dying as a result of the oil blockade. That would be happening in any country you don't allow oil in. Okay, so for example, I spoke to an anesthesiologist in the main pediatric hospital in the country. Because of the lack of oil, fewer mothers are getting to the pediatric hospital with their children because they simply can't get there. Sometimes when he is operating, the power goes out and has gone out mid-operation, where he's operating kids that can be babies rather that can be weeks old, and has to maintain their vital maintain them alive without a screen to look at their vital signs before the backup power system kicks in. I spoke to vaccine developers who tell me that production of the Cuban medication is down to lower than 20% of what it ought to be because there's simply no diesel in the production plants. Vicente Veres, perhaps Cuba's most famous vaccine developer, Cuba was the only country in Latin America to come up with its own COVID vaccines, and they're damn good. They're as good as the Pfizer vaccine, over 90% efficacy. He told me, Ed, I went into public health so that my children and grandchildren would have nothing to envy of children in the developed world. And that's what we achieved. Cuba currently has higher vaccination rates for most diseases than the United States. He told me, Ed, I am now worried about the future of my grandchildren. He told me that I am worried that the vaccines that we have stored in polyclinics might spoil. They have to be kept refrigerated. Thankfully, due to a lot of international solidarity and due to the Cuban government's prioritization of health, there's been a lot of solar panels going up, and as far as I can see, it's possible down the road, the main hospitals and clinics are getting solar panels, and now in many cases, those vaccines are safe for now. But those vaccines also need to be stored in warehouses, and they need to be transported. And so it's very, very clear as a bell, speaking to Cuban vaccine developers and pharmacists and surgeons and doctors that this oil blockade is killing. Public health specialists that I spoke to said the main group it kills is children. If you look at sanctions more broadly, not just an oil blockade, but sanctions, there was an important article in the Lancet Global Health, prestigious health journal last year, which for the first time shows causation, not just correlation, causation between sanctions and deaths. And this was not just Cuba, it was a global study, biggest study ever done like that. And it found that that 51% of those killed by sanctions around the world are children under five. Life is the most fragile when it's first, when it first comes into the world. And so wherever you look, there is death and suffering as a direct result. And this is just in hospitals. If you broaden out to food and charcoal and lack of water, there's a myriad of other consequences wherever you look.
0: Ed Augustine is an independent journalist based in Cuba for the last 13 years. We'll link to your piece in the New York Times, headlined, Cuban patients are dying because of U.S. blockade, doctors say, speaking to us from Havana. We are also joined by Peter Kornbluh, Cuba specialist at the National Security Archive, author of Back Channel to Cuba. If you can talk, Peter, about both the CIA going to Cuba, you just wrote a piece in The Nation about this, the director going there, and the imminent indictment, as is being reported by multiple media outlets, of the 94-year-old former president, Raul Castro.
3: Yeah, Amy, this is the 1-2 punch of U.S. aggression against Cuba, which is escalating dramatically over the last week. You had the director of the CIA, a CIA that has a long history of covert operations to roll back the Cuban Revolution, going all the way back to the early 60s, to the Bay of Pigs operations in 1960-61, going to Cuba on a diplomatic trip, an overt mission, to give the Cubans an ultimatum. And that ultimatum essentially had several parts. One is, you remember what happened in Venezuela. You have to take Donald Trump very seriously. Two is, the United States wants it to be clear to you that we don't want to see mass migration as this humanitarian crisis that Ed has just described evolves, and we don't want to see repression when the discontent and frustration of the Cuban people boils over. And finally, you have a dwindling window in which we are going to continue to talk to you. Essentially, military options are on the table and coming soon. Literally, as the CIA director was leaving, the Department of Justice leaked to the press that an indictment of Raul Castro was coming today at 1 o'clock at the Freedom Tower in Miami. This is going to be an extraordinary event on May 20th, Independence Day in Cuban history. It's going to generate a tremendous attention. And let me just say that the indictment of Raul Castro for the shoot down of the Brothers to the Rescue planes more than 30 years ago accomplishes three important things for the Trump administration. It sends a bone of red meat to the rabidly anti-Castro Miami community. It gives them a significant victory. Politicians have been pushing very hard for years for the indictment of Raul Castro. Two, this sends a clear warning to the Cubans. It's almost psychological warfare against the Cuban leadership. This is the MO, the modus operandi that the United States used in the case of Nicolas Maduro in Venezuela. Trump indicted him and then went in and seized him. And here, trumped up charges, if you will, against Raul Castro basically sets the stage for the same type of operation as it will be perceived in Cuba and around the world. And finally, just as Trump did in Venezuela, he will circumvent the War Powers Act if he attacks Cuba and simply tell Congress that this is a law enforcement operation. And he Special Forces attempt to go in and seize or assassinate Raul Castro. And that is what I think you can expect to see in the coming days.
0: Explain who Brothers to the Rescue are, founded by Jose Basulto, a CIA operative, as reported by the Miami Herald, who admitted to committing terrorist acts against Cuba in the past, like firing a cannon at a hotel.
3: Right. Well, that firing of that cannon in the hotel, Basulto was on a speedboat. He was a Bay of Pigs veteran. He was trying to assassinate Fidel Castro at that time. And years later, during the Balsero crisis, the rafting crisis, after the collapse of the Soviet Union, when Cuba was experiencing another extraordinary humanitarian crisis, thousands of people were fleeing. And Basulto, who's a pilot, created an organization called Brothers to the Rescue. And they started out in 1992, 93, flying what are called spotting missions over the Florida Straits, identifying small rafts, alerting the U.S. Coast Guard that those rafts were out there and needed to be helped. It was a humanitarian mission. But once the Clinton administration settled, negotiated an end to the Balsero crisis with the Cuban government of Fidel Castro, Balsero then turned his Brothers to the Rescue into a provocation mission instead of a humanitarian mission. And his flights continued, but they started to overfly Cuban territory, dropping leaflets and chatzkas over the heads of the Cuban people. And then Basulto would land back in Florida and crow about his ability to intrude on U.S. On Cuban airspace. We want confrontation, is one of the things he told, I believe, NBC News at the time. And these provocative flights continued and continued. And U.S. officials got involved, pressing the FAA to kind of clip Basulto's wings and stop these flights from taking place. The FAA dilly-dallied, the Federal Aviation Administration dilly-dallied in its investigation. And even though U.S. officials, including White House officials, pressed the FAA to block his flights because the Cubans were threatening to shoot these flights down, the flights continued, and the final flight on February 24th, 1996, resulted in the Cuban Air Force rocketing two of these Cessna planes and killing four members of Brothers to the Rescue.
0: Mm-hmm. And this was under the Clinton government. Finally, Peter Kornbluh, as you look at what happened with Venezuela, people hardly talk about the fact that the Venezuelan president and the first lady are imprisoned here in New York. What you see happening, President Lula of Brazil just said President Trump assured him there would not be an invasion.
3: Well, you know, an invasion is one thing. A U.S. invasion and occupation of Cuba is one thing. Perhaps that is not, I think, the immediate goal and priority of the Trump administration. But an attack on Cuba, a special forces operation to seize or assassinate Raul Castro, is certainly on the table. And a series of strategic surgical strikes on Cuban targets, military targets, attempting essentially to kill the leadership of the Cuban military, are also quite on the table. This has been reported by Politico and CBS and other outlets recently. And obviously, if you look at what the U.S. military has been doing recently with surveillance flights over Cuba and other warnings to the Cuban government that their time is running out, it is absolutely clear that the U.S. military is preparing contingency operations in case Trump's impatience runs out because Cuba has not met his imperial demands fast enough.
0: Peter Kornbluh, I want to thank you for being with us, of the National Security Archive, co-author of Back Channel to Cuba, The Hidden History of Negotiations Between Washington and Havana. We'll link to your nation piece, The CIA Goes to Cuba. Coming up, executions around the world have surged to a 44-year high. We'll speak with Amnesty's Iran researcher, where the number of executions doubled last year. Stay with us.

0: Juliet Venegas in the Democracy Now! Studio. This is Democracy Now! I'm Amy Goodman. We end today's show looking at the death penalty. Amnesty International has found global executions surged to a 44-year high last year. The spike in executions driven by Iran, where 2,100 people were executed, more than double the number there in 2024. We're joined now by Rahab Arini, human rights lawyer and researcher on Iran for Amnesty International, contributed to the new Amnesty International Global Report on Death Sentence and Executions in 2025. Raha, talk about what happened in Iran in the last year.
1: Hello, Amy. Thank you for having me. Iran has been the second executioner in the world for decades. However, even by the authorities' own grim record, 2025 was a horrific year. We have recorded the highest number of executions carried out in Iran since the early 1980s. And this is in a context where the Iranian authorities have intensified the use of the death penalty as a tool of political repression to create a climate of fear and intimidation in the society and deter dissent. We documented the execution of over 2,100 people in 2025. Around half of them are for drug-related offenses, which affect the most impoverished sectors of the Iranian society. We also documented an increased use of the death penalty against protesters, dissidents, and those accused of espionage who face grossly unfair trials before revolutionary courts in Iran.
0: You mentioned Iran is number two. Let's talk about number one. Amnesty notes that 2025 death penalty count doesn't include thousands of executions in China that the organization believes have been carried out, remaining the world's top executioner, Raha.
1: China has kept the number of executions that it carries out every year a state secret. And as a result, even though Amnesty believes that thousands of executions take place in China every year, we are unable to provide a minimum credible figure. A number of states in the world, including China, Saudi Arabia, the U.S., are the largest executioners in the world year after year. And they, along with Vietnam, North Korea, and 15 other countries, so all in all, 17 countries constitute a small minority in the world that keep insisting on the use of the death penalty as a tool of control and repression against this global trend toward the abolition of the death penalty. So the report on the one hand is grim because it shows this escalating use of the death penalty by a minority of the states in the world, but it also shows that the global effort for the abolition of the death penalty has succeeded as two-thirds of the countries in the world now have stopped using the death penalty in law or practice.
0: Finally, Rahab Arini, what is the effect of the U.S. and Israel bombing Iran when it comes to repression of Iranians?
1: People in Iran now are caught between unlawful Israeli and U.S. armed attacks on the one hand and deadly cycles of repression at the hands of Iran's own authorities. The attacks caused major civilian harm and intensified the economic hardship that people have faced in Iran for decades. And they just started weeks after people in Iran were in a state of collective shock, grief, and trauma following the unprecedented January protest massacres. In the context of the armed conflict, the Iranian authorities have intensified the climate of repression and have used national security and armed conflict as a pretext to carry out further mass arbitrary arrests. Thousands of people have now been arrested, and they have also intensified the use of politically motivated death penalty cases. So since the armed conflict began in late February, there has been at least 32 politically motivated executions. They included young protesters who had been arrested just weeks earlier in January 2026, dissidents and those accused of espionage or collaboration with foreign governments who usually face charges such as enmity against God or corruption on earth that are very vague and broad, and they fall under the jurisdiction of revolutionary courts that are fundamentally unfair and rely on torture-tainted confessions. So the situation now has become very dire, and people in Iran face dual atrocity risk.
0: We have to leave it there.
1: War crimes and crimes against...
0: Raha Bahraini, we thank you so much for being with us with Amnesty International. We'll link to the new Amnesty report. That does it for our show. I'll be at the IFC Center tonight for Steal the Story, Please, with Nermeen Sheikh.
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4: You're listening to Tectonic, a production of WFMU in Jersey City, New Jersey. Tectonic covers our shift to a digital future, exploring technology, how it affects us, and what we can do about it. And now, today's episode. Hey, everybody. Welcome to another episode of Tectonic. My name is Mark Hurst. I'll be your host for the next hour. Thanks so much for joining. I have a question for this episode. The title of the episode is, when is it okay to use AI? And I'm going to argue throughout this hour that this is a question that all of us have to answer one way or the other these days. We don't have a choice. But we'll get to that. We'll get to that. And I will give you my initial answer, and I'll give you what I think a good answer is generally. We're going to get to all of that. Let's start with a disclaimer. And this is something that I've said before on past shows, which is about the term AI itself.

program. I don't want to say Excel because I don't like Microsoft products, but we imagine any kind of spreadsheet program with tons and tons and tons of rows and columns and data inside and some sort of number crunching that goes on. That's basically the defining aspect of AI. And there's pattern recognition, pattern matching that goes on. But it's hard to say that AI is just one thing. However, I will say that under its different guises, under that marketing term of AI, AI has been around for quite some time. And if you use computers or digital devices at all, you have probably used AI with some regularity already. For example, if you use a word processor of some sort and you have used a spell check function, you have used AI. Spell check has been around for a long time, and it uses pattern matching to discern whether you've made a spelling mistake or not. If you have used language translation anywhere, whether it's a piece of local software or maybe you use a website for that, you have used AI, language translation. If you have taken a digital photo anytime recently with any sort of new model camera or built-in camera in a surveillance phone, you have likely used AI there, maybe without knowing it, but there's AI algorithms that go and touch up photos as they're being taken. This is all to say that AI is everywhere, and it's in all, I won't say all, but it's in many of the digital devices and software applications that we use day to day. So when I say, when is it okay to use AI, I'm not talking about that. Because if we said, we should not use any AI ever, it would mean that we would not be using any digital devices, no software, nothing of any sort. And perhaps that's a possibility for you. I would find that difficult. Instead, what I mean when I pose this question, when is it okay to use AI, is I'm using the popular usage of that term AI as we hear it and are cajoled into using it all the time, every day. And here I'm talking about the chatbots or the large language models or the generative AI platforms that mostly come from four companies. Of course, there are thousands of these models out there, but the four big ones that have collectively several trillion dollars riding on these succeeding in some way is OpenAI's ChatGPT, Google's Gemini, Anthropic's Claude, and Microsoft's Copilot. And of course, like I say, there are other smaller ones, and in China they have some other major ones. But at least from a U.S. perspective, those are the four big ones. And I mean, doesn't it seem like we are being asked to use one or more of those platforms every day, right? Whether you're at work and the boss says, or maybe it just comes down as an email from leadership somewhere, we really want everybody to be using AI for greater, I don't know, productivity or something, innovation, who knows, whatever the buzzword is. They're pointing to one or more of those big AI models I just listed off. School, kids now, kids and teenagers are being encouraged to use AI. There are some schools that they're now running AI classes with the idea of introducing the next generation to AI tools. So they'll be ready for the AI-enabled workforce, or however they put it. It's all over schools. Education, generally, you know, with educators and administrators using AI, so it's not just the students. Healthcare is being inundated in AI tools. And I mean, even if you happen to be watching television, and if you watch commercial television these days, you're likely to see an AI ad come on begging you, please, to use one of these tools.
So maybe you've experienced this. We're at a moment when AI is just, it seems like we're at some sort of peak of the froth.

0: of companies really, really interested in you using their AI tools. And I should just note that this is the moment we're in now. The pitch for us to please use those AI tools is a little different from 1 or 2 years ago. And I want to just give a slight digression because it's important for us to note that this is an old playbook for Silicon Valley. Whenever they have a new shiny thing, they don't just roll it out and say, okay, here it is, everybody use it. No, no, no. They want to make it seem exclusive and aspirational at first. You might remember when the toxic sludge factory known as Facebook was first starting up. The first thing that Zuck did was to announce it as a limited release. Only some schools would get it, and then after that, you had to apply to see if you could get an account. And similarly, some of these AI models had beta tests and sneak peeks. If you are one of the elite few, you might get to use this AI model before everybody else. That's phase one, when they offer it up as an aspirational Google. Then it goes into phase two, where they say to you, okay, everybody's using it. This AI thing is great. Everyone's using chat. I mean, come on, why don't you use it? I mean, it's inevitable, and everybody's using it. You don't want to get left out, do you? I mean, come on, go ahead and use it. And that's the next phase when they try to popularize it more. And then it shifts again to a new phase where they say, please, listen, we have been asking you for months to use this model. We really, really need you to use it because we have put in $1 trillion into our data centers and these overpaid engineers and so on, and the stock market wants further growth. So we really have to ask you as nicely as we can, could you please use it? We don't want to ask you for a bailout. This is the kind of stuff that Sam Altman has said publicly. If enough people don't use his chatbot, he may eventually have to come to the government and ask for a bailout. So I think that's roughly the phase where we are right now, where they're begging us, please, we need some more usage. And at some point, it's going to shift to the final phase. And that is, you'd better use this or else. And it's going to come with a threat. If you don't use this, you will, you know, fill in the blank. You'll be fired, or you won't be hired, or you'll be a social outcast, or you'll fail your class, or you won't graduate, or everyone will think you're totally weird and will abandon you, or whatever it is. It's going to come with a veiled or not so veiled threat if you don't use it. So see how it shifts? It starts with, if you're lucky, you'll get to use it, and then it ends with, you'd better use it or else. And we are getting very close to that phase, friends, with these tools, because these companies have plowed so many hundreds of billions of dollars into the AI infrastructure with, by the way, as I've said on past shows, no way to get a multiple of revenue that makes that investment make any sense whatsoever. So they're beginning to shift into the threat phase. But wherever we are in the begging or the threatening phase, one thing is for certain, and that is all of us are being asked one way or another all the time to use these tools. And that's why I wanted to run this show asking this question, when is it okay to use AI? Because all of us have to come up with some kind of answer to that question, because it's being posed to all of us in increasingly urgent ways every day. So we have to, each one of us individually has to come up with some answer. When is it okay for me? When is it okay for you to use AI? And I'm going to give you my own answer after I give you the boundary points. But I'm not going to answer for you because I don't have your answer. The punchline of the entire episode is that nobody can answer that question except you. So what I'm going to try to do, I'll share where I am and where some others are, and then I'm going to share some more data about what's happening around AI so that I hope you can make a more informed decision for yourself when you do answer this question, as you will have to answer for yourself. So first, let me go to the boundary conditions. There's one answer to this question. When is it okay to use AI? One possible answer is to say, never. Let's never use it. I'm playing the part here. I don't want to use a chatbot for anything ever. I'm never going to use any of them for any reason ever. And I have to say, I respect that position. I think it's difficult to pull off, and it's going to get more difficult. But if someone can achieve that, then you have my respect and admiration. I think that's a perfectly valid answer to that question, with a little asterisk. The asterisk is, you may choose not to use AI, but AI is going to be used on you. It is totally inescapable. So even for the never AI folks, who I respect, we have to be clear that there is so much AI being embedded in the deepest levels of our society and our institutions and our economy. There is no easy way, maybe no possible way, to fully escape the reach of these AI platforms. I talked about, education and healthcare being inundated and the workplace. We could also talk about the Pentagon, the Department of Defense. I'm not going to say the fake name that was recently announced. The Department of Defense is doing these giant deals with the major AI companies and putting in, I'm not entirely sure why, maybe I need to do a show on this, but they are embedding AI all the way into the guts of the Defense Department and all sorts of operations. Similarly, with as I said, education, healthcare, the economy, entertainment, the workplace, you could just name any aspect of society, and the AI is getting embedded so deep, it's going to be very difficult to remove this in future generations. And I say plural, generations, because that is the scale of decision that you and I haven't made, but we are being subjected to. These AI companies are pushing their platforms without our consent and often without our knowledge into places where they're sure, these companies are sure, it cannot be ripped out and they're going to have a reliable monopoly arrangement and revenue stream for years, maybe generations to come. It's really sobering to think about the scale of and the speed of AI adoption going on all around us that's going to affect all of us that we didn't ask for. So to return to the never AI folks, yes, I respect and admire people who say, I will never use AI, but they should just know that their lives are going to be shaped and affected in all sorts of ways by AI beyond their control. And it's going to happen. And it's going to happen probably for the rest of their lives. So that is still one possibility. Someone says, I'm never going to use AI. There's another side where on the other extreme is a group of people who say, I use AI for everything. Everything I can, I go to chat to ask. And I've talked to people who are really excited to tell me about all the uses that they put chat to. I talked to a guy once who said, I have kids, I have teenagers, and sometimes the teenagers say things that I don't understand, or I'm having trouble relating to them, I just take it to chat. And chat tells me what to say, chat tells me what to do. And I think, what an odd way to run your life, to mediate your own relationship with your own kids through a multi-trillion dollar company's spreadsheet program, basically. It's not something I would do. It is an option that a lot of people are taking, and that's the option with the money behind it. The trillions of dollars that are going into AI are begging people to use AI for everything all the time. So that's the one that really empowers the companies. If you want to help the most powerful and most toxic companies in world history Go ahead and use AI for everything. Be one of the maximalists. For the rest, and I don't figure there's many of those who listen to the show anyway, but I'll acknowledge that some people have chosen the default path and make the oligarchs delighted. But for most of us, I'm guessing that there is a line somewhere between those two boundary points where people are going to fall, where they say, okay, I'll use it for this and this, but beyond that, I'm not going to use it. And that's where I fall. And this is where I am right now. I could change. You know, you can email me to tell me how you see it differently or give me a suggestion for how I should think about it differently. I'm at mark@tectonic.fm. You can tell me your reactions to this. But I have a line right now as I speak to you. And it's basically, if I can use chat to do a lookup in the same way that I would use a search engine, and I mean non-Google, because that's a hard and fast rule for me, no Google. So don't use Google for search, and definitely don't use Google as a verb. But if I was going to use a non-Google search engine to look something up, and it's going to be hard to find the answer in that search engine, a chatbot does give the opportunity to run that same kind of lookup with a natural language query. I'll give you an example. I was trying to think of the name of this movie that came out a little over 10 years ago that I really liked. It was a small independent movie, and I couldn't remember the name, and I thought, all I know is a couple of plot points that I remember. I don't remember any of the actors. Like I say, it was a small indie movie. So if I went to a non-Google search engine and typed in, can you find me the movie that has this plot point and that plot point, I'm afraid the results would come back full of all this SEO slop and junk, you know, trying to get me to click into some malware sites. I mean, the web is really enslopified thanks to Google and other big tech actors. However, I went to a private AI session. This was at duck.ai, and it uses a variety of models, but it promises to put the whole session under this sort of a privacy shield so it doesn't leak your data over to the big tech company. And I think that's probably true. So anyway, I put in, what's the name of the movie, just as I described it to you about 10 years ago, in small independent movie that had this and this plot point, and it came back with the name of the movie right away. By the way, the name of the movie is Confluence. Maybe I can remember it now. If you want a really good, it's not like the best AAA blockbuster movie you've ever seen, but for a small independent, somewhat sci-fi-ish movie, it was just really, I thought it was really well done, Confluence. Anyway, I figured that chat session gave me the results of a lookup that, you know, I could have slogged through several pages of non-Google search results and probably found the same answer. But this was a more direct version of that. And it used some energy, and, you know, there's some downsides to using chat at all, but it's probably around the same ballpark as what I would incur if I was doing a straight lookup or even multiple lookups in a non-Google search engine. So that I thought was pretty benign. Another example was I had to get some technical help in getting the instructions for making a graphic. If you know graphic image formats, I had a PNG that I needed to make transparent, and I don't use Adobe tools, so I needed a non-toxic, open source, free, community-oriented piece of software that I could download and turn this PNG transparent. And once again, if I had used a non-Google search engine, the answer is probably out there somewhere. It's probably inside a subreddit or a Stack Overflow post somewhere. But I used a natural language chat search. It came back with instructions, the name of a package, and the twist was it was wrong. So it got some things wrong. But it started me on a path that helped enough that I was able to figure out on my own how to make the transparency. And then what I did is I wrote out a cheat sheet for myself. So if I ever need to do it again, I have my own instructions that I've written. So I do not have to go back to chat ever again to ask that question. So I thought that was benign enough because it replaced a regular search at a non-Google search engine and probably multiple searches. And I learned, I really taught myself the correct procedure, and I documented it for myself, and so I'm better off now. So now I don't have to make a lookup anywhere next time I need to do that. So those are the sort of things that I have occasionally used chat for. Again, there are listeners out there who might say, well, I wouldn't even use it for that because, you know, everything about chat and the associated companies is so reprehensible, and I hear you. In fact, I'm going to get into some of that in a minute. But I give you my example to say that maybe you have your own line to say, on one side of the line, I'll use chat once in a while, and beyond that, I would never, you know, go down that road. I wouldn't use chat for anything else. So I'm interested, you know, what is your answer? I think it's worth thinking about if you haven't considered this already. So let's talk about some of those reprehensible behaviors and those horrible outcomes that people have in mind when they say, I don't want to use AI, I don't want to use chat. And one of the more interesting posts that I've come across recently is a post, this is from May 4, 2026 by Gary Marcus. I've mentioned him on the show before. He's an AI expert. He's a bit of a contrarian, but he's very much pro-AI, and I say that not because I agree with him on everything, but just to preface this by saying this is someone who probably considers himself an AI booster. And here's what Gary Marcus wrote. He wrote, generative AI has been a net negative for society. Gen AI has been undermining secondary and college education, opening up mass surveillance, increasing disinformation, delusions, impersonation, phishing, and other forms of cybercrime, non-consensual deepfake porn, bias in employment and other domains, and economic disparity, drowning the world in slop and unwanted, over-leveraged, environment-damaging data centers that risk causing a recession. Simultaneously, it has empowered a bunch of people who want to privatize almost all the gains while leaving all the downsides to society, taking almost zero responsibility. I don't think we are better off than we were 4 years ago. Again, that was Gary Marcus in a post called The Growing AI Backlash. A lot of people have noted that there's a growing AI backlash coming up from the citizens, which is so gratifying to see and to hear. I'll share a little bit more about that in a moment. But also interesting to see some AI experts like Gary Marcus coming out and saying AI, again, hear me when I say we're talking about generative AI, the large language models by these trillion-dollar companies, AI has not been good for us. And when Marcus says we're not better off than we were 4 years ago, he's using that time period very specifically because 4 years ago there was no ChatGPT. Like I said at the beginning, there were other forms of AI, machine learning, pattern recognition, you know, and we weren't burning down the world. We weren't polluting the air and taking up giant swaths of forest and farmland and dragging down the water table and polluting streams and sucking down all of the energy in the grid. We weren't doing all of these things before ChatGPT. We just had different kinds of algorithms that did some kind of AI in different guises that was, I think, in comparison, much more benign than the toxic sludge that we have today. So it's important for us to note that AI experts like Marcus are listing all of the problems that Gen AI has created and saying maybe none of this was worth it in the end. And this is coming at a time when the oligarchs are, like I said, they are desperate. They are begging us to use these tools. Please, please use our AI tools. It's been interesting, as I said, there's a growing AI backlash. And as I speak to you, it is graduation season. And there have been, as always, graduations all over the country, and every graduation ceremony needs a commencement speaker. And the commencement speaker is often at pains to show that they are up to the minute on what's going on in the world and the economy, and they're going to try to give some tips to the graduates about how to go out into the wide world and succeed. And there was a clip from a commencement address a few days ago at the University of Central Florida that has gone sort of viral. This commencement speaker, who I think built her career in real estate, went to the dais, went to the microphone, and wanted to tell graduates that the most important thing happening in the world today is AI. Of course, she had to say that to show how up to date she is. And I want you to listen to, it's just a minute long, I want you to listen to, this is an excerpt of her commencement speech and what the graduates had to say about it during the speech. Here it is.
1: The rise of artificial intelligence is the next industrial revolution. Only a few years ago, AI was not a factor in our lives. Okay. All right. And now, AI capabilities are in the palm of our hands. And
0: okay, and it went like that. That was the commencement at University of Central Florida. And I believe actually it was the humanities school within the university. And so perhaps it was a bit of a self-selected audience to not be that excited about AI, given the ravages of the job market, especially in the humanities, due to AI. But really, it's coming for everybody. It's coming for the engineering students soon enough as well. So I want to say again how gratified I was to hear those boos from those students, because it gives me hope. It gives me hope that there's a generation coming up that has experienced the companies and I guess the administration of their university trying to get them to use AI, and they are seeing the effects of AI on their job market and on the economy as a whole, and they're saying, don't tell us that this is the future. This is horrible. We don't want this. And for the commencement speaker to get an earful from a room full of graduates is just music to my ears. I would play it a second time, except we don't have enough time. But they know, these students know what's happening. And I wonder if some of them have kept up on, I bet they have kept up on the recent research about what happens to minds, to brains, cognitively, after using these AI tools. And I want to read you a little bit from The Economist. Again, The Economist, a conservative, you know, pro-business magazine. I say that because when I read you the results that The Economist is spotlighting, you see, if anything, they're probably leaning towards being boosters, but they can't help but report on the really, really bad news that's coming out about research for people who use AI. This is from AI and the Danger of Cognitive Surrender. This is from April 30, 2026. Talking about a research paper on so-called cognitive surrender. The story says, AI's capabilities with a convenient conversational interface raise the prospect less of delegation, of like delegating tasks like you might do to a calculator, than of wholesale capitulation. Hence, cognitive surrender, a term coined by Stephen Shaw at the Wharton School at UPenn, in a recent paper written with his colleague Gideon Nave. Shaw and Nave asked volunteers to answer demanding questions with the assistance of AI, And then they randomly introduced errors into the answers. When the model gave accurate responses, people outperformed a control group of people who didn't use AI. But when the AI gave the wrong answers, people using it did much worse than the control group. In other words, here's the punchline. In other words, people using AI stopped thinking for themselves. Surrender, cognitive surrender, is when we stop thinking at all due to reliance on AI. And this is just one of many reports of recent research that I could read you that's all pointing in the same direction, that repeated habitual use of AI, which is exactly what the oligarchs want, just what these trillion-dollar companies are desperate for us to give them, habitual use of these AI tools leads to cognitive problems for the people using them. And it only stands to reason. I mean, if you think about it, if you're using a crutch for doing the sort of critical thinking or any sort of active cogitation that you should be doing on your own, if you're using a crutch to get out of that, your brain is going to atrophy. Those skills are going to go away. So I think that's one reason those students at University of Central Florida were booing, because they don't want to surrender cognitively to the machine. They want to do good work. And I admire them for speaking out, for booing in that way. However, it was not the only commencement speech that made the news. There was an even bigger one a few days ago at the University of Arizona. And this wasn't just the humanities group. This was the whole university, as far as I know, because I saw the video, and it was a vast stadium full of thousands of people. And there was one commencement speaker, and it was Eric Schmidt, the former chairman of Google, who gave one of the most tone-deaf commencement speeches I have ever come across. And I'm just delighted to share with you an excerpt. This is the kind of a supercut. There's several excerpts put together in this brief audio file. Again, it's about a minute. This is Eric Schmidt speaking a few days ago at the University of Arizona commencement. Here it is.
2: Architects of artificial intelligence. Interesting. You will help shape artificial intelligence. We do not know the precise contours. If you'd let me make this point, please. If you don't care about science, that's okay, because AI is going to touch everything else as well. Whatever path you choose, AI will become part of how work is done. You can now assemble a team of AI agents to help you with the parts that you could never accomplish on your own. When someone offers you a seat on the rocket ship, you do not ask which seat. You just get on. The rocket ship is here. Let me give you some advice. First, find a way to say yes. Listen. You bring the judge.
0: Okay, that. Sorry for the abrupt cutoff there, but that was the clip. That was Eric Schmidt, former chairman of Google, talking to the graduates at University of Arizona and just getting roundly booed every time he brought up AI. Although, to be fair, the way he brought up AI was so disrespectful and condescending. I mean, who wrote that speech? I'm sure he didn't write it himself. And of course, some wags online said it sounded like it was a speech written by AI, frankly. And from what I can tell, that sounds like as good a conclusion as any. So that was Eric Schmidt. And there were several comments online. And by the way, if you want to see links to the videos I've played audio of, and you know that Economist story and other pointers that I've mentioned today, go to the Tectonic website. It's tectonic.fm, T-E-C-H, tonic.fm, and click the episode link for When Is It Okay to Use AI? And you can get pointers, and there's more pointers than I have time to get to in this hour, but you can get to those and dive in and, you know, make your own conclusions. I'm trying to do my best to represent these fairly. But anyway, someone posted the Eric Schmidt video clip to Blue Sky, and there were a number of really, I thought, pertinent comments. They're rather sharp, but I thought expressed it well. One of them, these are all Blue Sky users, one person said, no, you dummy, before you get on the rocket ship, you say, where is this rocket ship headed? I mean, there were a lot of comments about Eric Schmidt saying, when someone offers you a seat on a rocket ship, you don't ask which seat, you just get on, which I could tell you why I think he said that in a minute, but I thought that these comments were spot on. So one is, you ask, where is this rocket ship headed? Another user said, the smarmiest part of this is, when the rocket ship comes, you just get on. That's right, college graduates. The message from the University of Arizona is to stop asking questions about things. True, true. Commencement speaker says, don't ask, just do what the oligarch tells you. Next user said, when someone offers you a seat on the rocket ship, you don't ask which one, or how the rocket ship was built, or if the information used to build the rocket ship was accurate, or where the rocket ship is going. You just get on blindly and trust that Rocket Ship Corporation has your best interests in mind. Which I thought expressed it perfectly. I mean, this guy is the face of big tech, one of the main faces of big tech, and powerful corporations and big money and oligarchs and all of that rolled into Eric Schmidt, and he's saying, don't ask questions, use the AI. I mean, that's a preview of what I was telling you at the top of the show, where we're going, where there's a veiled threat. That if you don't get on, you're going to be left out. The rocket ship is going to leave you. You'll be all alone, and you'll have no money, no job prospects, anything. That's, I think, what the graduates were correctly picking up on and correctly booing. One more Blue Sky comment. Someone writes, if anyone offered me a seat on a rocket ship, you can bet I'm asking a lot of questions before I get on. Where are we going? Is it safe? Is a rocket necessary? That metaphor, I think, explains a lot about the mess we are in now, specifically the fact that people in charge think it's obvious. So right, so right. That I forget the name of that user, but put it just right, that there is this condescension from these oligarchs that they think, well, of course, the little people are going to come on board because they don't have any agency of their own. Let's be real. We have all the money. We have all the power. And why wouldn't they want our gift to the world anyway? These oligarchs are so out of touch. I mean, I think maybe Eric Schmidt truly believes that he's doing something good. I've talked to other guests on the show who've talked to some of these guys, and they say, yeah, these guys out in Silicon Valley, they actually believe they're doing good work. And so it's just a measure of how out of touch they are with the effects, the real-world effects that their tools have on everybody else. And so it's really heartening to hear the boos, the thousands of people booing this oligarch, because it gives me hope that we have a chance to really build a movement to resist what's happening. Because as I've said over the years on this show, the main fight that we're headed into is not the traditional left-right split. No, no, this is a bipartisan fight. The fight ahead of us is big tech versus the rest of us. And I know which side I'm on, and I know which side University of Arizona students are on. And I'm really happy that I'm not alone. We have friends on our team in the fight between big tech and the rest of us. And, you know, thinking about Eric Schmidt's comments and his out-of-touch thinking that he would talk so condescendingly to these graduates, it makes me think of something I came across in McSweeney's recently. This is a humor piece that I really enjoyed, and it's written by Andrew Singleton, and I was so inspired by this brief comic essay, let's say, that I recorded a dramatic reading just for you listeners, just because I love you. I have a brand new dramatic reading for you, and the title of the piece is, In Our Glorious AI Future, There Will Be No Such Thing as Money, for You, again, written by Andrew Singleton. I want to go ahead and play that for you now because I think it's a good segue from the Eric Schmidt comments, because it's written, you'll hear, it's written in the voice of one of these AI oligarchs. Let's go ahead and listen to that now on Tectonic.
3: In our glorious AI future, there will be no such thing as money for you. By Andrew Singleton and McSweeney's, April 17, 2026. Gather around, everyday working people, and allow me to lay out a grand vision for a brave new world. A world in which all economic functions are done by computers and robots. A world where the very concept of having money no longer exists for all of you. How does this work? You ask in excitement and awe. Surely there must be some form of standardized economic unit that facilitates the exchange of goods and services. And yes, there will be, of course. But you don't have to worry about that, because you will simply have none of it. Only I and like 12 other people will have it. Does that track? In the future, there is such a thing as money, but there's no such thing as your money. All the money is our money. This is the post-capitalist utopia you've always dreamed of, is it not? Gone is a competitive economic system where talent, skill, and hard work yield economic gains for you. Gone is the notion that striving will result in a better station in life for you. Gone is the accumulation of wealth and property for you. Gone even is the very concept of ownership for you. Those things exist only for us now. They are our cross to bear. Look, we've even solved the inequality problem, because every human on Earth will be equally moneyless, except for us. And did you see our plan to eliminate income taxes? Please, don't thank us. How could we, in good conscience, tax your income when you won't have any such income to tax? That would be nonsensical and cruel. All that we ask instead is that you regularly pay a tribute to us in the form of a portion of your food ration, or by performing some of the degrading and/or dangerous tasks we've not yet figured out how to delegate to machines. Or perhaps by providing a scant liter or two of your blood, so that we might finally solve humankind's oldest problem, the problem of mortality. For us, at least. You will all still die. Sorry, did I hear someone say universal basic income? Yes, exactly. As a universal rule, we'll get basically all of the income. That's a great way to describe it. You can keep some of your blood as a reward for your cleverness. Honestly, you should be thankful we're freeing you from the burden of having massive amounts of money. Can you imagine the countless hours we'll spend arranging it all into different piles? And besides, we're going to have to spend a good chunk of it on bunkers and machine gun-wielding robot dogs to protect us from the mass social unrest we're creating. So we're all kind of breaking even here anyway. I understand that this may seem like a tremendous amount of change, but don't worry, many things are staying the same. You'll still have war, famine, riots, violent crime, authoritarian governments, mass incarceration, poverty, disease, and ever-worsening environmental disasters. I promise with all my heart that none of those things will ever go away. For you.
0: And that was, again, in our glorious AI future, there will be no such thing as money for you. And that was written by Andrew Singleton. Great job on the piece, Andrew. And I tried to read that in as oligarchy a voice as I could come up with. But maybe you, if you prefer, you can imagine Eric Schmidt reading it in his own voice, or perhaps Sam Altman, like the essay says, it's just me and like 12 other guys who are going to have all the money, and the rest of you can get bent. That's the basic economy that we are facing, the basic feudal economy that's being built all around us due to AI. That's, I think, a good representation of the sentiment that Eric Schmidt himself was facing at the University of Arizona commencement. But I should say, it's not just, you know, a broad-based threat to all of us in general, which it is that, but it even reaches into the niche group of people who were supposed to be served by this the most, and that's programmers. I mean, software programmers were supposed to be able to use AI chatbots for so-called vibe coding and all sorts of software development, and even there we're seeing pushback. There was a piece by Paul Cantrell on Mastodon. This is May 15, 2026. Paul writes the following. I got off the LLM coding bus at several earlier stops. First, the energy and water usage are an environmental disaster, so I mostly avoid it for the same reasons I try to reduce my driving. Second, the data sourcing is an ethical disaster, so I prefer to avoid it for the same reasons I try to buy fair trade products. And third, the people who profit from it at the top are largely horrible. So I'm about as interested in debating its pros and cons at length as I am debating the work capacity of a Cybertruck. And I thought, and that was Paul Cantrell on Mastodon talking about why he does not use LLMs, his generative AI platforms, for coding. That is to say, for spitting out software code for software development. And I thought those three concerns encapsulated it very well. There is an environmental cost, which is an environmental disaster. The data sourcing, that is to say, the plagiarism machine that undergirds the training of these LLM models is an ethical disaster. And then the people who profit from it at the top, well, just listen to the Andrew Singleton essay I just read a couple of minutes ago. And I like the reference to Cybertruck, which is going to come up on again on a show soon when I'm going to do a episode about Elon Musk. So if it's not good for students, it's not even good for software programmers, and it's not good for the public at large, and it's got cognitive problems, and I haven't even gotten into the problems with data centers that are now sprawling all over the country and all over the world, is there any group that it's even worse for? And I just want to play one more audio excerpt for you, and this is from John Oliver. He did a show on chatbots and their effects on kids. And I know I recently did an episode with Julie Scalfo from Mothers Against Media Addiction on kids. And I don't really watch John Oliver's show, but a number of people pointed me to it. And this particular episode, which is linked from the playlist, the episode page, I thought was interesting because you can hear, I'm just going to play you a couple minutes, you can hear that John Oliver actually gets choked up near the end of his monologue. And I thought, I really identify with John Oliver's feelings on this, that if you really, really start to look at AI's effects, especially on kids, it can just drive you loony. It's so enraging. And I just want to play you a couple of minutes of this so you can see, again, if you're wondering who else is out there really concerned about this stuff, you're not alone. Here's a little bit from the John Oliver show recently.
4: Which is what makes it so enraging to see OpenAI's Sam Altman blithely talk about how chatbots interact with kids and admit almost in passing that there are huge problems here that he's offloaded to the rest of us.
5: I saw something on social media where a guy talked about he got tired of talking to his kid about Thomas the Tank Engine, so he put it into ChatGPT into voice mode.
6: Kids love voice mode on ChatGPT.
5: And he was like, an hour later, the kid's still talking about Thomas the train.
6: Again, I suspect they're... This is not all going to be good. There will be problems. People will develop these sort of somewhat problematic or maybe very problematic parasocial relationships. And, well, society will have to figure out new guardrails. And but the upsides will be tremendous. And we, society in general, is good at figuring out how to mitigate the downsides.
4: Yeah, don't worry, guys. Sam Altman made a dangerous suicide bot that people are leaving alone with their kids. But it's up to us to figure out how to make it safe for him. That clip is infuriating on so many levels. And look, in general, it is good to remember that however much an app might sound like a friend, what it is a machine. And behind that machine is a corporation trying to extract a monthly fee from you. And that kind of sums up for me what is so dystopian about all this. Because while that guy you saw earlier said that selling AI friends is low risk because they're just entertainment, that's not actually how friends work. Friends can be the most important figures in your life. People confide in friends. They ask advice. They say, I'm depressed, or I've got a crazy idea about math. And true friends know when to listen, when to gently push back, and when to worry about you. And I know that that should all really be obvious, but the thing is, I'm not 100% sure any of the brilliant business boys you've seen tonight actually know this. And in hindsight, maybe it was a mistake to let some of the most flamboyantly friendless men on earth be in charge of designing friends for the rest of us. Because all it seems they've really done is hand us a bunch of bots that are pedophiles, suicide enablers, and the occasional cartoon fox who just wants to watch the world burn. And I really hope for these guys' sake that hell does not exist. Because at the rate that they're going right now, they may one day get to ask Satan questions without having to pay extra for the premium user experience.
0: Okay, so again, that was John Oliver on his show recently talking about AI chatbots and their effects on kids. And he, if you want to click into the link from the episode page today, he goes into detail on some of the harms, and he tells some stories of the suicides. It's similar to what I covered recently with Julie Scalfo, but it's important to keep this in mind whenever we have a conversation about AI, to talk about the real-world harms of these chatbots and the completely out-of-touch, condescending attitudes of these oligarch tech bros who say, well, you know, some kids have to die, I guess, but we'll figure it out. And meanwhile, they perceive that they are not touched at all by these harms. It really is enraging. And so the question is, when is it okay to use AI? And again, I'll tell you, I leave that for you to answer for yourself. No one else can answer that. I think everybody probably has a line somewhere. And wherever you draw that line, know that AI is coming for you. It's going to affect you in some way. So we have to be thoughtful about how we answer that, each one of us. And I hope that the show today has given you some food for thought that will allow you to make a reasonably informed decision for yourself as we go into a future that is more and more inundated by these toxic tools made by these toxic people who lead these toxic corporations. That's about all the time I have today. Until next time, friends, you know exactly what to do. Avoid Apple, abandon Amazon, forget Facebook, and whatever you do, get off Google. Thanks to Brother Daniel Blumen for suggesting the outro. It's by the Jack Rubies called Are We Being Recorded? Have a great week, everybody.

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Tectonic covers our shift to a digital future, exploring technology, how it affects us, and what we can do about it. And now, today's episode.

0: Good evening, everyone. Welcome to another episode of Tectonic. My name is Mark Hurst. I'll be your host for the next hour or so. Thanks so much for joining me. I've got a great interview for you today. We're going to be speaking with Nicole Kobe, who's the author of a new book that I'm going to talk about at some length with Nicole here just in a couple of minutes. Just by way of introduction, how's your flying car going? How is that jetpack going? Here I'm referring to the technologies that, depending on what age you are, you might remember from your childhood were promised to you sometime in the future. We're all going to have jetpacks and flying cars. I remember when I was growing up, I think I was in grade school in 1980 or so when I did a school project. I had a plaster of Paris, and I had some early...
1: And now, Dr. Robert Paulke on Finding Happiness.

My name is Dr. Robert Pollocky, and I'm here to share a few thoughts on the topic of finding happiness. Oh, my aching back. Another senior moment. The laments of seniors. Remember when we call them old people? Griping about getting old seems to be universal. In many ways, it's quite understandable. Our bodies deteriorate. Certain movements become painful, energy wanes, friends and family seem to move away or worse, die, and of course the Grim Reaper moves ever so closer. Adding insult to injury, our culture celebrates the slimness, firmness, agility, energy, and beauty of youth. With such a picture, it's no wonder that we may long for our youth. But fear not, all is not lost. According to a major study recently published in the American Sociological Review, quoting, as people age, their happiness increases while the differences between genders and ethnic groups narrow, end quote. With so many challenges thrown at the aging population, how can that be? The simple answer is that for most people, age increases maturity and provides perspective, which in turn increases happiness. Of course, not all seniors are happy, but the ones who are seem to have adopted certain perspectives. First, a greater sense of contentment. Many of the irritations of the past no longer seem to have great significance.

is a more common attitude. Happier seniors seem to know that this too shall pass. Another difference, interestingly enough, is in the area of health perception. While it is true that pains and physical limitations may increase, happier seniors tend to compare their own distress with those around them who are not faring as well. While seniors may have more health issues, they are well aware of others whose health is far more problematic. That comparison leads them to believe that I have a lot to be grateful for, a very significant perspective for happiness. A fourth area of contrast between the happier senior and the more youthful counterpart is the better alignment between aspiration and attainment. In other words, the happier seniors are no longer so distressed by what they haven't achieved, a common frustration at earlier ages. Age grants perspective, and in many ways we are no longer as critical of ourselves or our achievements as we get older, a very healthy and more mature state of affairs. I noted that seniors are happier on average than younger folks. It is worth mentioning that those seniors who maintain positive self-perceptions of aging also tend to live longer. In a carefully executed study following 660 subjects for 23 years, researchers found that those with the positive perceptions lived 7.5 years longer than those with less positive self-perceptions of aging. So, as with all things related to happiness, our perceptions and focus turn out to be the key to happiness and even to the possibility of a longer life. Getting old is not for sissies, is a frequent lament, but remember that old age also has gifts for which we should give thanks. It is what we choose to focus upon that is critical to our happiness, even more so as we age. Remember, happiness takes work. Attend to it. I would love to hear from you with your comments and thoughts. I can be reached at robertpolicky.com. Looking forward to hearing from you.

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We are Savannah Soundings Community Radio with Global Soul. It's Real Estate Real Talk. I am not Julia. Of course, I'm Tom from Way Left the Dial on Mondays and U232 and Road Trip on Saturdays, here to just play some rock and roll for you. Paul Weller, some Talking Heads, Dave Edmonds, UFO. So let's just get right off to it. Paul Weller from a Greatest Hits record he did in the early 1990s.

0: 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The only thing we ask of you is no explicit lyric or content. 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
3: 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We are Savannah Soundings, community radio, global soul. It is time here on Wednesday afternoon, a beautiful Wednesday afternoon here in Savannah, sitting in for Julia on Real Estate Real Talk. So that was Wilco doing I'm the Man Who Loves You from the deluxe edition of the Yankee Hotel Foxtrot record. For that, we heard Steely Dan from a best-of collection called Citizen, 1972 to 1980, doing Any Major Dude Will Tell You. And then we opened up the show with Paul Weller doing Brand New Start from Modern Classics. So let's get right back into the music. Dinosaur Jr. from the expanded edition of Where You Been doing Drawings.

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4: 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We are Savannah Soundings Community Radio with Global Soul. It is Tom here sitting in for Julia on Real Estate Real Talk. Matthew Sweet from the Girlfriend Record doing Evangeline. And then we opened up the set with Dinosaur Jr. doing Drawings from the expanded and remastered version of the Where You Been record. So let's get back into the music. Some REM from Life's Rich Pageant.

just nod if you can hear me. Is there anyone at home? Come on now. I can feel.

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3: 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We are Savannah Soundings, community radio with global soul. It's Tom sitting in for Julia here on Real Estate Real Talk. So that was David Gilmour from a concert performance he did in 2016. I believe he did that in Pompeii, Italy, covering or performing Comfortably Numb, which originally appeared on The Wall. Before that, we heard the Talking Heads doing Burning Down the House, a live version from the Stop Making Sense record. And then we opened up the set with R.E.M. doing What If We Give It Away from Life's Rich Pageant. I want to thank everyone for tuning in. Julia will be back next Wednesday. Make sure you tune in. It'll be a week from Saturday before I'm back on the air. I'm going to Chicago Friday morning for the Memorial Day weekend. Going to catch a show at the Aragon Ballroom on the north side with my nephew, maybe catch a Cubs game. So tune in next week from Saturday, which I believe is the 30th, to Road Trip and U-232. So we're going to finish off with UFO performing Rock Bottom from the 2020 remastering of the Strangers in the Night record, show that I was at when it was recorded lifetimes ago.

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We are Savannah Soundings Community Radio with Global Soul. Good afternoon. I'm Gypsy. Welcome to Musical Migrations. I'll be with you until 3 p.m. I'm here every Wednesday from 1 to 3 p.m. playing music from all around the world.

from Portugal, Madre Deus, on their recording Palavras Cantadas. I am Gypsy, and you are listening to Musical Migrations, and you're listening to WRUU LP Savannah, Georgia, 107.5 FM and WRUU.org. We are Savannah Soundings Community Radio with Global Soul. 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

Hi, I'm Roger Davidson. The Laplander's Waltz is about bringing light to old Jewish villages before the days of electricity. The lamplighter would light the street lamps, and the people would light the lanterns in their houses. But it's about more than that. This tune is also about bringing spiritual light to the people. And it's a reminder of how important it is for each of us to bring more light into a world that has become increasingly darker.

Ariana Kim on her new recording, Uncommon Thread, doing a Krivo Horo, which is Bulgarian crooked dance. It's the only way I can explain it. Anyway, I am Gypsy. 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We are Savannah Sounding's community radio with Global Soul. I'm with you every Wednesday from 1 to 3 p.m. playing music from all around the world. Arts Southeast has announced an artist talk with Hannah Keats, the Arts Southeast's May On View artist in residence on Wednesday, May 27th at 6 p.m. at Arts Southeast, 2301 Bull Street in Savannah. Hannah Keats focuses on creating biomorphic sculptural paintings and installations inspired by nature and science fiction. More information at artssoutheast.org/Hannah-Keats. 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

from France, Des Orientales, on their recording Terra Incognita. They did Femme de Kaboul. I am Gypsy, and you're listening to Musical Migrations, and you're listening to WRUU LP Savannah, Georgia, 107.5 FM and WRUU.org. We are Savannah Soundings Community Radio with Global Soul. 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Coming up at 4, it's that old Savannah magic. 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I've published the one for today. 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

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We are Savannah Soundings Community Radio with Global Soul. I'm Gypsy. You're listening to Musical Migrations. I'm with you every Wednesday from 1 to 3 p.m. playing music from all around the world. Coming up at 4, that old Savannah magic. Lots of reasons to stay tuned to WRUU. I'll see you again next week, I'll be playing music for you again next week from 1 to 3 p.m. here on Musical Migrations.

0: the exhibit Tideland, Photographs by Parker Stewart, opens on April 4th at the Jepson Center of the Telfair Museums. Tideland is an exhibition, Parker Stewart, documenting the coast of Georgia by transporting the viewer into the visceral and primordial atmosphere of the barrier islands and inland waterways. More information about this exhibit can be found at www.telfair.org.
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0: This music is often called classical music. But remember, Mozart, Beethoven, and Liszt were the rock stars of their time. So I simply call it great music. 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
1: And away we go. Turns out that this show originally aired on in May of 2018. So we'll take you through a celebration of National Maritime Day. We're going to talk about the SS Savannah and some conversation with folks from the Ships of the Sea Museum. We hope you enjoy this seafaring adventure, and we shall see you when we get back from Papua New Guinea. Till then, you be good, Savannah. We'll talk to you later.

around and we're dancing in the studio. Yeah, we're still taking, I love the promo that you had done for the show. That's absolutely fantastic. I'm sure they'll be looking forward to hearing that in the future. And of course, in all future promo endeavors will be absolutely phenomenal. Yes, always great to have Dave and Rob. They always bring a lot of joy. Real easy to work with in our transition as we're moving out of the 3 o'clock time slot into the 4 to 6 time slot here. I am Louis Classy. I shall be bringing you some of that old Savannah magic this afternoon. I hope that your afternoon is going wonderfully. I hope that you're enjoying this beautiful weather, that today has been filled with great joy, quite a bit of benevolence, kindness. May it be met with really good gestures, fantastic energy, and of course, sentiments of magic. For we always love those magical coincidences and elements and occurrences as they transpire throughout our day. Welcome to 107.5 FM WRUULP, Savannah, Georgia. WRUU.org. We are Savannah Soundings Community Radio with a global soul. And yes, we love the soul of the globe. An honor to be a part of the

Yes, and we jump right in. May the day be filled with good, positive mental attitude. And as I said, welcome to another installment of some of that old Savannah magic. Thank you to all of those that lend your ears at these hours. It has been an honor and nearly a year that we have been on the air. We're rather fascinated. I can't believe that much time has passed by. Episode number 49 we bring you today. At present, I'm here in the studio solo. Han Solo in the studio. With that, we have Carrie Smith, the possibility of being on her way. I know that she has some things to do before she's able to fully arrive and focus. Today, we also will be having a guest from the Ships of the Sea Museum, which I am looking very forward to having. For today, we shall be discussing an abundance of maritime history. For just this week, yesterday, as a matter of fact, National Maritime Day. And of course, we would like to pay honor to all of those maritime events. And of course, the day being inspired by the SS Savannah sailing from this very port in 1818, 200 years ago, the steamship, the first to make a transatlantic crossing, and certainly bringing humanity into an entirely new era of history and travel, marvel, and industry as well. And why not just leap right into some of that history for you?

United States Congress, May 20th, 1933. And implemented along the way for all the great history it has brought along, and of course, the progress of our nation. I liked it on May 22nd, 2016. The events were held in Baltimore, and they were held at the nuclear ship Savannah on Pier 13 of the Canton Marine Terminal, Baltimore, Maryland. Apparently, a reenactment group representing the first Baltimore sharpshooters were there in replica uniforms. Many other groups, both businesses, nonprofit groups, and educational groups present. And docked alongside the NS Savannah was the Golden Bear ship, a training ship from California, built nearby in Bethlehem Steel and Sparrows Point, Maryland. And, of course, every year they're choosing a different place. Now, of course, the U.S. has always been and always will be a great maritime nation. From our origins as 13 British colonies through every period of peace and conflict since. Now, the merchant marine has been a pillar in this country's foundation for prosperity and for security as well. And they power the world's largest economy and strengthen our ties with trading partners around the globe, all while supporting military forces by shipping troops and supplies wherever they need to go. Now, of course, I mentioned 1933 Congress declaring National Maritime Day and the first successful crossing of the Atlantic Ocean with steam propulsion, a great moment. And it seems that during World War II, more than 250,000 members of the American Merchant Marines served their country. More than 6,700 giving their lives in those endeavors. Hundreds being detained as prisoners of war and more than 800 U.S. merchant ships being sunk or damaged during that time as well. Now, Maritime Day, a time-honored tradition that recognizes one of the most important industries. Celebrations throughout the country will recognize the people our maritime nation depends on. I believe it will be. It was held in Washington, D.C. This year, and all sorts of events and highlights that would have been going on along the way. I'm just bringing you this initial introduction. I'm looking forward, as I said, our guest coming in from the Ships of the Sea Museum. And of course, there will be lots of reference to ships today as we go along as well. And of course, I like to take you through time for the magic of time travel through memory and history and the things that we know. We'll take you to May 23rd, 1878. I want to talk about a simple poem, Such is Life. Some workmen digging in the street, digging to make a sewer meet, and up the dirt and rubbish came when unexpected with the same. Two skulls of men, part of the past, the workmen to the surface cast. In times gone by, full many a year, the city buried strangers here, the poor forsaken on this spot, by all forgotten save by God. And the sun and rain gave equal share, and little birds sang merriment there. But time, still onward in advance, has spread new life, there is no chance for death to hold despotic sway. Time brings a resurrection day. Time, soon or late, a soothing friend. It brings rest and it brings knowledge in the end. Coming from the morning newspaper, May 23rd, 1878.

of course, there are always little moments. Moments of humanity. Yesterday morning, Mr. O.H. Loughborough

whilst riding down South Broad Street, now Oglethorpe, he discovered a young girl lying on the green opposite the Chatham Academy, apparently asleep, her head resting on several books which served as a pillow. He at once made way over and wakened her, ascertained that her name was Young, and that she had been taken suddenly ill while approaching the school. Learning that she lived on Zubily Street, Mr. Loughborough secured assistance and had her conveyed safely to her home. We like that sort of humanity. Thank you, Mr. Loughborough, all these years later. This also transpiring on this day, May 23rd, 1878, turning back the hands of time.

That's more news from May 23rd. A national or local system. A visit to the station. When Dr. John M. Woodworth, a supervising surgeon general of the Marine Hospital Service, has been on tour of the South Coast from Galveston, arrived in the city yesterday morning and called at once upon Mayor Wheaton and made known the object of his mission. It was to obtain information in regard to the quarantine system at this port and the sentiments of the authorities in regard to the national system. Dr. Woodworth, whom we found the most highly cultured gentleman and evidently a medical officer of eminent ability, he has visited Galveston, New Orleans, Mobile, Pensacola, Jacksonville, and Cedar Rapids. He also had made way. God.

0: in all of these cities, with the exception of New Orleans, whose quarantine system is admirably established. He found the sentiment strongly in favor of a national quarantine system. And under the proposed national system, there is no conflict whatever with the local or municipal regulations. And the idea that states' rights would be interfered with, which prevented the Mobile authorities from heartily endorsing the measure. On the contrary, the local and national systems will work harmoniously together in a cooperative manner. And if the government assumes charge, the quarantine regulations will be uniform throughout the country. And this alone will be a decided advantage to large cities on the southern coast. And, of course, those were the days when there were great concerns about diseases. Some that were not spread by humans or passage or by the supplies being shipped back and forth, but like here in Savannah, an example of yellow fever, of course, being a result of the mosquito population. And of course, you know, there were still a lot that they were learning, but of course, there were times where particular ports were quarantined along the way, and ships were not allowed in from particular places when they knew that there were reports of diseases that were making way through those spots. And of course, you know, they were looking to make sense of it all. And in the end, it seems that whenever any infectious or contagious disease shall appear in any foreign port or country, whenever any vessel shall leave an infected foreign port or having on board goods or passengers coming from any place infected, say with cholera or, as I made mention, yellow fever, as they presumed, with that, the consular officer and the representative of the United States at the nearest such foreign port shall immediately give information to the supervising Surgeon General of the Marine Hospital Service. And with that, of course, there were all of the other things that were to transpire. Now, the principal object of the foregoing section of this law was to secure timely advice of the outbreaks of diseases and of probable transportation of the poisons, of course, looking to prevent them along the way, and especially for vessels bound for the United States, wanting to keep the population safe and make certain that everyone was all right. And in the end, all these years later, even with all of this immense international trade and this international travel, we seem to be doing okay. And I guess overall, it would really just make the human constitution somewhat a little bit stronger and capable at the same time, a little bit stronger of staving off any sorts of unfamiliar antibodies that are making their way around the planet. And it seems to be a merging of time as to where we perhaps are also becoming somewhat stronger as human beings as well. Well, we'll take you out of that day, May 23rd. Of course, a few more bits to come from the May 23rds as well. And again, thank you for your ears. 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
1: Breathless. Well, I shake all over, and you know why. I'm sure it's love, honey, that's no lie. Cause when you call my name, you know I burn like wood in flame. You leave me breathless. Woo! You're much too much. Honey, I can't love you enough. It's all right to hold me tight. We need you to love me right.

0: what a Georgia seaport has done for herself. The Atlanta Constitution, commenting upon the record of exports and imports of the Port of Savannah as published in the Morning News some time ago, says that the example of Savannah, one of the proposed Atlantic terminals of the Great Western Canal, is worthy of note and of imitation. Now, the war left her prostrate in every inherent way and in every interest. And in this respectable but shared the fate of all her southern sisters. But yet, she has risen, however, above her misfortunes. And she attained to a growth in prosperity, a city unequal to any previous period of her history. And in this latter regard, she may be said to stand shining among the seaports of the South. And why this distinction? This is an interesting subject of inquiry. Chief among the reasons are the following. First, she never allowed the disasters of the war to paralyze her energies. And second, not on other, for work of recuperation. A few facts in this connection will be interesting to a commercial public at the present time. At the close of the war between the states, the commerce of Savannah was virtually obliterated, her harbor blocked and impeded by artificial obstructions put down by the military authorities, which in turn superinduced shoals at points where, from the confluence of the tides, there had always been a tendency to deposit. So that vessels drawing only about 12 feet, drawing about 12 feet of that, were usually taken away. And it wasn't the same that they had the opportunity to pass on through. Now, with that, all sorts of things that make way. I have heard of other abuses connected with this high personal trust, besides all sorts of things. But with that, harbor being blocked in the high tide of shoals, every portion of the railroads leading into Savannah, and the consequent protection of her once prosperous business seemed like a final death blow to the progress for all time to come. Yet the city, to the emergency in an enlightened spirit of liberality, applied herself to the work of recuperation. And from her municipal treasury, unaided and alone, she provided herself with the necessary apparatus and appliances for the removal of obstructions to commerce in the river, and by liberal appropriations, amounting at the present time to over $250,000. Yes, that was pretty good for 1873, that's to say the least. And with that, she has opened up her channel so that the largest class of vessels drawing 17 and a half feet find easy access to her wharves, and even more so now with the fact that the river being dredged to 60 or 70 feet allows an even greater draft to make way through to one of the busiest ports in the country that continues to grow. And we honor you, dear Savannah, for rising on your own accord, and for not asking for much from those outside, but for simply lifting yourself up. Greatly appreciated, a fine example as the ocean flows in and out. The tide twice a day, 13-foot variance, put in the turbines. That could make a huge difference, for sure. Oh, sounds like we have a phone call coming in. I wonder who might be calling us along the way. But let's see where we are. Catch you up for a moment. I'm going to give you this for a moment.
1: This is the throat or larynx. This is called Vishuddha, or the chakra of purification. Here one is trying to eliminate the interposition of the world between oneself and the pure Om, or the world between oneself and the divine being of God. This is the chakra, so to say, of ascetic disciplines. Vishuddha means exactly purgation. It's like purgatory, where one purges oneself of earthly limitations in order to experience the ultimate. And then we come to this sixth chakra, and this is the great one for our point of view, between the eyes, known as Agya, or the chakra of power, where one hears only the pure Om without any interposition, and one beholds the Lord or deity of the world. One is, so to say, in heaven. The soul beholds its perfect object, which is God. Now, what are we going to do when we get up here? We have one more jump. Here we behold the God, we behold the divine aim of all life. But it is as though there were a cellophane wall between you and the object, and perfect love requires that there should be no wall. So with that withdrawn, the two, soul and God, as it were, are extinguished, and one is joined beyond duality, beyond pairs of opposites. Here, of course, one is beyond art. But I would say that Indian art, Oriental art in particular, Indian art in particular, deals with the stage between the fourth and the sixth chakras. Either you are beholding the things of the world and experiencing the divine radiance through them, or you are beholding the divine being itself. Now, it's characteristic of Indian art that its stress is on the divine beings. Indian art is a depiction, largely, of divinities. You can go through the great books of pictures of Indian art, and you'll see one after another these great divinities. And when one looks at the Indian temples, there's something quite extraordinary about them. They burst into the landscape. They are not part of the landscape. They emerge, as it were, from a superior realm. They burst into the land. These wonderful caves that are carved right into the rocks. As you go into them, you have moved out of the world of two-eyed optical experience into the world of the transcendent manifestation. Indian art in general, then, is an art concerned with eliminating the normal two-eyed experience of the world, opening, as it were, this third eye in the middle and seeing the vision of eternity. And it is a kind of vision of heaven. Now, this is rather different, I think, in feeling from the art that one perceives when one turns to the Far East, to China or Japan. Buddhism went from India into Japan, into China, and it brought along with it this wonderful art of depicting heaven, depicting the divinities of the upper world. The natural tendency of the Far Eastern mind, however, is much more earthly, much more matter of fact, much more devoted to things. As Dr. Suzuki once pointed out, whereas in India there is a term meaning myriads, innumerable, which occurs many, many times in their figures indicating the number of years that elapse in the course of an eon and so forth. In China, the word for all the things in the world is 10,000 things. In India, you have myriads and myriads and myriads and dreams and dreams and dreams. In China and Japan, it's the 10,000 things. It's the things right here that you see that they're concerned with. And so I would say that in general, there is a sort of shift of emphasis from what may be called the sixth to the fourth chakra, from the place where God is seen in his purity, or where the deities appear as in an epiphany, to this beautiful world, this world of nature and of man, where one is concerned with the idiosyncrasies of this, that, or another apparition, always as manifesting this wonderful glory of the eternal principle.
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1: And welcome back to some of that old Savannah magic. A pleasure to bring you some of those things. Always love the philosophical mindset of Joseph Campbell, being able to share some of those insights, perhaps simple little things that we can somehow apply into our everyday lives. It also gave me a moment to make way to the door to let in our guest for today, Mr. Robert Hughes, sitting across from me. Fantastic to see you, Robert. A pleasure. Bobby, I've been calling you Bobby. Shall I call you Bobby for the show?
2: Bobby's fine.
1: Bobby, fantastic. Great to see you.
2: Thanks for having me.
1: Oh, an absolute honor here for, of course, National Maritime Week, I would imagine. Only appropriate that, and of course, we are most grateful that you would make way over from the Ships of the Sea Museum, the Maritime Museum, and to be able to share some of the city's phenomenal maritime history as well as the beauty of the place as well. And let's start with you. How's your day?
2: It's been good. It's been a good day. A little crazy, but a good day.
1: Yeah, that's part of dealing with an educational center. We know that's part of that process. And how did you become involved with working at the museum?
2: Actually, luck. I was looking for a new job. I kind of lost mine. And was surfing through, of all places, Craigslist, and they said they had a opening for a maintenance and security guy, and I went,
1: oh, perfect.
2: Yeah, the museum, right up my line.
1: Yeah.
2: And from there, I've graduated from not only working on the outside and helping to take care of the place, I'm also a docent in the place as well. Historical interpreter is what we
1: fantastic. Yeah, historical
2: and
1: interpreter.
2: I do a lot of research for the museum as well, as far as blockade running, Civil War time period, whaling. I just got done doing a documentary for a Canadian film crew that's doing a documentary on the North Atlantic right whale, and I gave them a little bit of a background on the history of whaling.
1: Huh. Would that be here in this region?
2: Not particularly.
1: Or just overall. The whaling.
2: Savannah stuff. Really was not a whaling town.
1: Yeah, I didn't ever deem it so.
2: Yeah, it's more of a northern industry.
1: Yeah, no, we definitely have some that migrate through the area, but it's there were so many other things that we were involved with here. Whaling wasn't a real big necessity.
2: No.
1: I always feel like those that dealt with long winters, whaling was somewhat essential.
2: Poor ground, not the
1: ability for fine farming and agriculture the way that we have the good fortune here. Did you always have a maritime interest?
2: An interest, yes. There's a lot of times I kick myself for my one life choice I've made. If I could change one thing about my life and keep everything else I have, I would not have gone in the Army. I'd have gone in the Navy.
1: Ah, okay. For the time at sea. I hear you, and I guess that seafaring sort of experience, and especially since you're there now at the Ships of the Sea Museum. Mm-hmm. Please tell us some about the Ships of the Sea Museum here in the city.
2: Well, the museum itself was actually founded in 1966 by Mills B. Lane Jr. Name is very familiar here in Savannah.
1: Yes.
2: It was actually down originally in where the Harley-Davidson shop is now on River Street.
1: Really? Oh, that I did not know.
2: Yes, it was. And it wasn't until the early 90s that we moved up to the Scarborough House where it is now.
1: The William Scarborough mm-hmm. House.
2: And that was all through the benevolence and planning of Mills B. Lane the IV, who realized the potential of the place and the history of the place
1: mm-hmm.
2: and decided that that would be a much better place to interpret Savannah's maritime history.
1: Sure.
2: Than the house of the guy who helped finance the SS Savannah, which was the first steamship to cross the Atlantic Ocean, sailing from Savannah on May 22nd, 1819, almost 199 years ago.
1: Yeah, 99 years ago.
2: And the rest is, as they say, history.
1: Yeah, history. Now, the building itself is absolutely beautiful.
2: It is.
1: To think that it was simply someone's household. You walk through there and are just astounded at how beautiful the place is.
2: Well, it's actually got a little bit more diverse history than just someone's home.
1: Sure.
2: It was a residence between 1819 and 1865.
1: Mm-hmm.
2: And then from 1872-ish, not officially.
1: Right.
2: And then in 1878 to 1962, it was actually the West Broad Street School and was the first city-run school for African-American children in the city's history.
1: That's phenomenal.
2: It's not the first school for African-Americans.
1: Correct.
2: But it was the first city-run.
1: Yeah.
2: And
1: I'm almost surprised that they don't have any desks or a little bit more evidence of that in the place. But I could understand at the same time, not to, you know, because it is the Maritime Museum, but I just thought as part of that heritage, even just a little corner over there would make note. I'd be like, oh, yeah, that would be rather significant.
2: A lot of things have changed in between the two time periods because we weren't the first ones to restore the house.
1: Mm-hmm.
2: The house was first restored by Historic Savannah.
1: Okay.
2: And they did use it as their headquarters for a while from everything we've been, I've been able to understand. So we didn't really take possession of the house until the early 90s.
1: Okay.
2: And between that 1972 and our time frame, it was used by Historic Savannah. So there really is not much evidence left of the school. We do, however, have interpretive boards up on our second floor that do tell the story of the school. And we're happy to tell the story anytime people come
1: in. And I'm sure that's a part of that historic interpretation.
2: It is.
1: As you said,
2: which is
1: really beautiful. I love the collection of the miniature ships in there are just phenomenal. And the glass cases and, of course, the artifacts that have been, I guess, found or that have been acquired over time. It really is a wonderful place. If you haven't had the opportunity to make your way over to the Ships of the Sea Museum, it is definitely an integral part of the city's history and very worthwhile for exploration. So, to think about it. Definitely a good way to spend a very, very warm afternoon.
2: Well, the important thing to know is every May 22nd, which is National Maritime Day, the day the Savannah sailed, we're actually open for free.
1: Ooh. Oh, hey now. So that's something to think about.
2: We have free admission on National Maritime Day. And, of course, on Super Museum Sunday.
1: Yeah.
2: We have our midnight or Museum in the Moonlight event.
1: Oh, beautiful.
2: Which is coming up here later on in the year. And that's also a free event, too.
1: Oh, keep your eye out for that. The Moonlight Museum event. Midnight Moonlight Museum. Mm-hmm. I like that. We'll call it that. Midnight Moonlight Museum.
2: It's actually Museum in the Moonlight.
1: Museum in the Moonlight. We like that as well. That's I had the good fortune of going to one of the environmental events this past weekend on Friday night.
2: Making Waves exhibit.
1: Yeah, the Making Waves exhibit, and that was phenomenal to just be out there in the garden and to see everyone gathered and the installations and all of the artwork and all of those environmentally conscious. There seems to be a great trend as of late in sustainability and environmental consciousness.
2: We also kind of look at it, not only that, but as a maritime museum, maritime is the sea.
1: It is
2: the
1: ocean.
2: Mm-hmm. And our oceans are at risk, and that's one of the things that we're trying to bring awareness to. We've gone almost completely away from plastic as much as we could.
1: Fantastic.
2: And we're through this exhibit, we're trying to bring awareness. So we're not just a museum about history and ships.
1: Uh-huh.
2: We have art exhibits all the time, but we're also trying to make things a little more better for the planet.
1: That seems to be a common trend in the Savannah infrastructure, and it's one of the things I really love about the place.
2: Absolutely.
1: That there is always somewhat that mindfulness, and even I was just reading an article from 1874, how they were talking about the esteemed liberality and forward thinking of Savannah and how she was able to pull herself out of the troubles bestowed upon her due to the war between the states and yet how she had risen to phenomenal stature and pretty much on her own. And That seems to just be part of the essence and the energy.
2: It's a pretty resilient town. City, even for a guy like me who's not from Savannah originally.
1: Mm-hmm. Like many of us, of course. People always ask, are you from here? I tell them it was the first place I felt where I spent a past life here. Where I was very certain. I said, oh my gosh, I was here in a past life. I am certain about that.
2: I've had a little bit of the same experience in Georgia when I first got here. I mean, I was born and raised in California, did 10 years in Alaska, and when I first came to Georgia, it was like, this is where I belong.
1: I know this place.
2: Yep.
1: I know it, and I know it well.
2: Exactly.
1: Yeah.
2: It was the first place I actually felt comfortable and like I belonged here, like this was my home.
1: Like at home. And that was interesting because I was here for maybe 12 minutes, and I remember walking through Johnson Square, and I stopped, and I went, And my friend asked, what? And I said, my soul found home. I don't know what it is, but my soul found home. And it was something that, of course, you know, I always feel with New York City where I grew up, but there were not many other places where I felt, oh, my gosh, I belong here. So could you tell us some about William Scarborough and the SS Savannah? That would be great, I guess, to start us off there. Of course, that being the main component of Maritime Day and, of course, William Scarborough being a major player. And if we could talk a little bit about that would
2: absolutely
1: be phenomenal.
2: Mr. Scarborough, William Scarborough, was actually the son of William Scarborough. He was born in 1776 in North Carolina.
1: Uh-huh.
2: And he first, ended up going to college, ironically, at the University of Edinburgh. And then when he moved to Savannah in about 1796, he really started going into business. Was taken under the wing of several local businessmen. He was on the board of directors of a couple of banks. He was on the board of health. He was a alderman over at Christchurch in Johnson Square. And he ended up being the U.S. vice consul to Denmark and Sweden. And then Consul General to Russia.
1: Ooh. Oh, that I didn't know.
2: Oh, yes. And it actually plays a part into the story of the SS Savannah. When he returned to Savannah, he was approached by Moses Rogers, who was a Connecticut Yankee. And he had moved to Savannah with the idea of trying to interest people in his dream, in his pipe dream, which was a transatlantic steamship. Moses Rogers had worked with Robert Fulton.
1: Sure.
2: The guy who had originally developed the steamboat.
1: Up in New York City. Mm-hmm.
2: And he knew how steamboats worked, but he dreamed bigger. He saw farther. And he's like, he wanted a transatlantic steamship. Nobody was willing to go in on the idea. They all thought it was a folly. But he came to Savannah, and Scarborough saw the potential, as did a few other businessmen here in Savannah. And they invested money to the sum of about $66,000 to purchase a ship that was already under construction.
1: Big money in the early 1800s.
2: Huge money. Yeah. Huge money. The ship was already under construction when they purchased it. It was launched and then fitted out at the Fickett and Crockett shipyards in New York as a steam ship with an engine that, from what we understand, is pretty much Moses Rogers' own design.
1: Huh.
2: A lot of it has been lost as to how he exactly designed this engine. One of the really interesting things was the ship was a paddle wheel ship. But unlike a lot of paddle wheel ships that you see working rivers and everything, the stern wheelers with the solid paddles.
1: Sure.
2: This one actually had chains between the paddles. And the whole paddle was actually collapsible. So they could collapse and remove the paddle in under 10 minutes, including the paddle boxes, which were just tube iron and canvas. So if they were going under sail, and strictly under sail, and did want to damage the paddles, they could collapse
1: them,
2: remove them, and she could function as a regular sail vessel.
1: Now, I saw the way that was designed, where the paddles were on the sides.
2: Mm-hmm. Yes, sir.
1: And were those dropped down? Because like the model in the museum, they kind of look up high
2: on the
1: ship itself.
2: They are, but
1: and you wonder, did it need to be in water where I guess the draft was down enough that it was sat in the water enough
2: where
1: the paddles could be utilized? I was wondering if there was a lowering and rising capability. Yeah,
2: what you're not seeing on the ship is you're not seeing the ship in the water.
1: Right. Okay, that makes sense.
2: Because
1: That
2: where
1: makes
2: the
1: a lot
2: bottom
1: of
2: her
1: sense.
2: Hull, I believe on the model, her hull's, the bottom of her hull is painted black.
1: Right.
2: All of that would be in the water.
1: Right. Submerged.
2: So the paddles.
1: So the draft
2: would
1: be down there.
2: Gotcha. In the water too.
1: Now, can I'm loving this, and we definitely want to continue on that path. But I have a question.
2: Sure.
1: And last week we were talking about I can't remember if it was James or John Longfellow. Is there any talk of him in the museum? Now, he apparently, it is asserted that sometime from the late 1700s that he had this fascination with steam engines, and that he put great endeavor to create a steam engine that would work on a boat here in the Savannah River. And, of course, there's myth and legend that says that somewhere in 1806 that he actually was successful with a boat here on the river that worked on steam propulsion. And, of course, I'm sure that was because Robert Fulton was shortly thereafter. But more than likely, it was post Robert Fulton and the steamship Endeavor up in New York City. Mm-hmm. But he apparently did find success somewhere around 1808, 1809, and apparently was involved in the steamship industry up through his death in 1814. And I was wondering if this Moses fellow, or even if William Scarborough, if they had ever had any cross-interaction, because I haven't been able to find any information on that.
2: I haven't found anything on that myself. That's actually new to me.
1: Mm, okay.
2: Most of what we know is Fulton developing the steamboat.
1: Yes.
2: With the Nautilus. Actually, Nautilus was the first submarine that he designed, but it didn't work. But with his steamboat that he invented, and eventually Moses Rogers... being his...
1: Moses Rogers.
2: Yes, okay. Moses Rogers.
1: Get that right.
2: it's fine. But, yeah, I haven't really heard that story at all.
1: Yeah, that's something that perhaps I would love to come down to the museum sometime and to become... maybe do some sort of research with you to see what we could find out and maybe open another pocket of knowledge there.
2: It's something I'd be interested in looking
1: into.
2: The
1: wonderful, beautiful Becky with the fine hair, as Matthew would say. And, of course, our beloved, beloved Becky Smith joining us here in the studio as well. Always great to have your voice.
3: I'm glad I could grace you with my presence.
1: I'm always honored, to say the least, that you take the time out of your day to come and join me here. And this is
3: better late than never.
1: This is Robert Hughes, and he is here from the ships of the museum today. I get to formally introduce you, the two of you here in the studio. I like that. And thus far, we've been talking about William Scarborough and Moses Rogers.
2: There you go.
1: Moses Rogers. I got it right this time. And about the development of the steamship Savannah, which, of course, made the first transatlantic crossing and, of course, is in its honor of its day of departure, has now created a national maritime holiday here in these very United States as well. So we were just touching upon that, just starting to skim the surface along the way.
3: Well, that's how you do it.
1: Yeah, that's exactly how you do it, right? You got to start at the top and work your way in,
3: right? That's
1: right. Okay, so where were we? We were talking about that they invested $66,000.
2: $66,000 for the total cost of the vessel.
1: Uh-huh.
2: With her being fitted out. And she sailed down from New York.
1: From New York.
2: Down to Charleston. Stopped in Charleston and sailed the rest of the way into Savannah. About that same time, there was a tour of American coastal defenses being taken by Secretary of the War John C. Calhoun and President of the United States James Monroe.
1: James Monroe.
2: And they were invited by William Scarborough to take a ride on the SS Savannah.
1: Which makes sense, which brought them here to Savannah for...
2: Well, he actually offered to send the Savannah to Charleston to pick them up.
1: Fantastic.
2: They were immediately rebuffed by Charleston, saying no, he will leave Charleston on a Charleston vessel.
1: Of course, Charleston and Savannah always having that little volley back and forth with one another.
2: So they came down to Savannah. They actually stayed in the Scarborough House, from what we understand, for about a week.
1: Yeah, that was just about, I was telling people when I was there at the museum, I was like, James Monroe was here this week.
2: He was.
1: He was here. How exciting.
2: Their time on the Savannah lasted actually no more than an hour. They just took about an hour cruise up and down the river, and then on May 22nd, she set sail from Savannah, bound for Europe, with a grand total of 19 officers and crew, no cargo, no passengers. The unfortunate truth of it is people were afraid of her.
1: I would imagine that it was somewhat terrifying to think of this ship that carried fire and the potential danger on a wooden vessel on top of it. That
2: to the extent of when she was actually being fitted out at the Fickett and Crockett shipyards in New York, newspapers got a hold of her and gave her the wonderful nickname of Fickett's Steam Coffin.
1: The Steam Coffin.
2: Which is probably why folks said, we're good.
1: Right, which I understand, and which over time, apparently, we were talking about in a very short interim, there were nearly 70 steamships that made way up the Savannah River very shortly after this. The journey of the steamship Savannah, and there were numerous that did catch fire.
2: Oh, yes.
1: And ended up burning in the waters.
2: One of the most famous was probably in the middle 1830s. It was a steamship called the Pulaski.
1: The Pulaski, which in those days was somewhat equivalent to the sinking of the Titanic.
2: It was exactly equivalent to the sinking of the Titanic. And a really interesting fact is they have found her.
1: Ooh.
2: There was some speculation as to whether they had found her or not, but a couple dives recent, they have actually pulled up artifacts labeled SS Pulaski. And
1: wow.
3: Where did they find it?
2: In the graveyard of ships. She's right off the coast of North Carolina.
3: Wow.
2: Off of Cape Hatteras.
1: That doesn't reach for you, huh?
2: But they pulled up brass tags, luggage tags.
1: Really?
2: Labeled SS Pulaski that fit the period.
1: Oh, wow. I wonder what if they've done any further exploration, what they might be able to retrieve off of that.
2: They're in the course of doing that,
1: really?
2: From what I understand. There's not a whole lot left. Most of it is going to be iron.
1: Yeah.
2: But most of her wood is gone. Her paddles, the iron parts of her paddles are still there. It's just...
1: I think we were talking about other things that we could have done and choices we could have made in our lives that would still allow us to have everything that we have at present moment. Mm-hmm. Marine archaeology is definitely one of those for me.
2: Yes.
1: I'm like, oh my gosh, how much fun to... Are you having a hard time? You want
3: it's
1: here?
3: Okay.
1: I could offer you these. Or there are no others over there that are working.
3: It's okay.
1: Okay, we're gonna do this for a moment. Hold on. Yeah, we're going to keep going. Carrie's trying to find a good set of headphones because otherwise you can't hear the music that plays in the background. And then, of course, the music always seems to set a tone and a mood, and we kind of love doing that during the show as well. So the SS Savannah did make way successfully, of course. At that time, it broke world records, correct? And which is expected in an Atlantic crossing.
2: There's a lot of controversy on her still.
1: Mm-hmm.
2: One of her logs actually said she made way for like 80 days under coal power.
1: Right.
2: There's conjecture that she only did it for 80 hours.
1: Mm-hmm.
2: That she actually sailed more with her sails than with her steam engine.
1: Mm-hmm.
2: There's a lot of conjecture. We're just really not sure
1: as to
2: exactly
1: how
2: much power she used.
1: Was it somewhat about 26 days or so when it reached Liverpool?
2: When it reached Liverpool.
1: Somewhere in
2: that area.
1: She actually
2: ran out of coal
1: before she reached Ireland. Oh, really?
2: She reached Northern Ireland. They recoaled her. Probably one of the funniest stories about her crossing was...
1: Oh, tell us, please.
2: She was stopped halfway across the Atlantic by a British warship. And a lot of people go, wait a minute, the War of 1812, weren't we at peace with England? Yes, we were. The reason she was stopped was because that ship had exhausted its crew, beating to her because they saw a ship on the horizon with smoke billowing from it. And at that time, the only reason that they could think of to have that much smoke coming off of a ship was it was on fire.
1: It was on fire, which is seems to have been a common trend a preceding sentiment that it had about it everywhere that it went.
2: Yeah. But there was no fire. It was just the exhaust from the coal fires. The British sailors manned the yards, cheered her, sent her on her way. She made Ireland and then sailed on to Liverpool. She was quite the draw in Liverpool,
1: as
2: could be imagined. There are stories that, you know, there were so many crowds on board that Captain Rogers actually hollered for them to man the steam pumps. Not sure if they actually had steam lines that could pump steam overboard to keep people off, but it was a good threat.
1: Definitely enough to startle and frighten everyone.
2: Exactly. But she didn't stay a real long time in Liverpool, a couple of days at most, possibly no longer than a week. And then she sailed up into the Baltic states, paying call in, you know, Denmark, Sweden, and, well, Russia.
1: Yeah.
2: All the places that William Scarborough had been working for the U.S. government at.
1: Oh, yeah, that's real interesting. So Copenhagen, he would have been in Copenhagen, correct?
2: Yes.
1: What'd you say, Denmark? What was the other
2: Sweden
1: one?
2: And
1: Sweden.
2: Russia.
1: Okay, oh, wow, I wonder where it made way to Sweden. I know that it did make way to St. Petersburg.
2: Yes, it did make way to St. Petersburg, where Captain Rogers, Moses Rogers, was the captain of the ship at the time. Ironically, his sailing master was his nephew, Stevens Rogers.
1: Mm.
2: But when they made St. Petersburg, the Russian Tsar came and looked at the vessel. The whole court came.
1: Ooh.
2: And in our possession down in our archives, well, okay, in the curator's office, we have an iron table that was presented to Moses Rogers personally by the Tsar himself.
1: Fantastic.
3: Wow.
1: Yeah, that's stellar.
3: I bet that's some craftsmanship, too.
1: Mm-hmm. Oh, my gosh.
2: Right now, it's actually being restored.
1: And, oh, that's going to be phenomenal. Yep. They'll put that on display there?
2: Probably sounds, next year.
1: That sounds like something that's very highly worthy of that.
2: Yep. It'll probably be on display no more than next year.
1: Super.
2: Mostly because next year is going to be the 200th anniversary,
1: sure,
2: not only of the house, but of the SS Savannah.
1: Of the sale and the events as well. I love the fact that in the St. Petersburg newspapers, just before it did reach port, there was a newspaper article that read, "Today there was a miracle witnessed on the Baltic Sea. There was a ship that was on fire continuously, but it would not sink. She just kept coming and approaching."
2: That's fantastic.
1: And sure enough, you know, it's, I would imagine the sentiment of the natives here when they first saw these ships approaching. What do you think about that? This is something like you've never seen before.
2: Oh,
1: so
2: I'm sure the banks of both sides of the Savannah River, I mean, as much as there's so much marsh on South Carolina, I'm sure there are people on both sides of the river in boats and on the streets watching this thing come up.
1: Oh yeah, when it made way here, that's for darn sure.
2: Oh yes.
1: And
2: when she left.
1: Yeah, and I would imagine when she reached all of these ports, as you said, the amount of people that came to bear witness.
2: Mm-hmm.
3: Sort of like the Tall Ships Challenge, where everybody goes out for that little festival and everybody's
2: sort of. I'd say sort of, but a little more emphasis on it due to the fact that this was something nobody had seen before. I mean, there were steam boats, but a transatlantic steamship that was able to cross that much water was just... It was...
1: Yeah.
3: And how fast did they go?
2: She probably did no more than about 14 knots under steam.
1: Which would be what speed?
2: About 50 miles an hour.
1: About 50 miles an hour.
2: 15.
1: 15.
2: Mm-hmm.
1: That's not bad.
2: Now, if she was running her steam engines and all sail set, she might go a little bit faster, but it induces a little bit more drag on the engine.
1: Sure.
2: Most of the times, if she was running sails, her engines were stopped. And like I told you about the paddles, would have been collapsed.
1: I would imagine if it pushed it too fast, there was a good chance of it somewhat seizing the engine.
2: Yep.
1: And, the engine probably didn't have enough resistance or the setup that would be able to compensate for that picking up of speed as well.
2: Well, true. And not only that, but these things weren't...
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1: Hello, hello, and away we go. Turns out that this show originally aired in May of 2018. So I'm going to take you through a celebration of National Maritime Day. We're going to talk about the SS Savannah and some conversation with folks from the Ships of the Sea Museum. We hope you enjoy this seafaring adventure, and we shall see you when we get back from Papua New Guinea. Till then, you be good, Savannah. We'll talk to you later.
2: Back
1: and of course, you know, you think about, yes, there are the humanitarians, and of course, I am not in favor of whaling. That's for darn sure. But at the same time, if you think about dumping any type of oil into the ocean, gosh, I would, you know, I would be totally in favor if they used something like hemp oil nowadays, rather than or peanut oil, even rather than using petroleum oils that they use.
2: But believe it or not, petroleum oil actually kind of saved the whale.
1: Really? Oh, yeah, that's kind of true. To think about that, yes, that's kind of true.
2: When they discovered petroleum in 1859 in Pennsylvania, that started the slackening of the whale oil trade. As far as it being more environmentally friendly, not really. Because the first whales that were being chased and hunted were the right whale, the North Atlantic right whale. And by 1750... they were starting to notice a huge depletion in the number of right whales, and that's when they started going after sperm whales.
1: Okay.
2: So it's, we're talking herds of whales that were in the thousands. Now they're hardly seeing them by 1750. And that's when they started going for the sperm whales. Now, populations did fluctuate and did come back, but you know, we're talking that even before the heyday of Yankee whaling in the 1840s, they're noticing severe depletions in the numbers of whales.
1: I would imagine. So with that, give me just 1 second, and I'm going to bring you this.

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We're Savannah Soundings Community Radio with a global soul. That one, Greenland Whale Fisheries by the Pogues. And what we love most about that song is that the whale wins in that one. So we were all somewhat cheering and very favorable. It's something that has always left me in good spirits as well. And I am here, of course, with Carrie Smith.

0: from the success of this journey. Now, it eventually left the Baltics and then made way back towards the States. Please tell us about that.
1: Yeah, after she left Europe and returned back to the United States, where she actually sailed to the Washington Navy Yard.
0: Huh.
1: Once she got there, they removed her engines and they actually put her up for auction as a regular sail vessel. So she went from being a steamship just to another ship.
0: Really?
1: Did
0: they remove the steamship capability at that point?
1: Yeah, they removed her engines, removed her paddles.
0: Ooh. Oh, wow.
1: Completely stripped everything and returned her to a regular sailing rig and put her up for auction. And when that gavel came down, she sold for the grand price of $6,000.
0: Wow.
1: From $66,000 down to $6,000.
0: Wow, so that was a huge financial loss.
1: Huge loss. Huge loss. And the funny part was, from our understanding of the Savannah, she wasn't supposed to be profitable in the first place.
0: Mm.
1: She was an experiment. She was, the world's first hybrid.
0: Almost to show that, hey, this is possible.
1: Yep.
0: I like that you said that. The world's first hybrid.
1: That's, yep, she was.
0: And yeah, that's interesting.
1: There's a couple of us there that have another feeling about why she was built.
0: Mm-hmm.
1: This was in 1819, okay? 6 years, not even 6 years, 5 years after the end of the War of 1812.
0: Mm-hmm.
1: There is absolutely no doubt in a few of our minds that she was a big thumb in the eye of Britain.
0: Ooh, I would imagine.
1: Going, this is what we can do.
0: Right.
1: What can you do?
0: Ooh. Ooh, I never even thought about that.
1: Yep.
0: in that capacity. Yes, and so shortly after the war, and of course us again staving off the British with success, and then known of course for their major phenomenal maritime history and their navy, and then all of a sudden the challenge of the steamship. Wow, that's exceptional.
1: They did beat us a little bit later.
0: Uh huh. In what capacity?
1: Well, up with the Savannah and up until about the early 1830s, everything was sidewheelers and sternwheelers. Everything was paddle wheels.
0: Right.
1: It was in the 1830s, about 1832, if I remember correctly, the British launched RMS Archimedes.
0: Ooh, I like the name.
1: Well, it was an appropriate name because she was the first steamship to be propelled by a screw.
0: Ooh.
1: And that is the naval terminology for a propeller.
0: For a propeller.
1: And every time you look at a ship, you go, she's twin screw, she's single screw.
0: Okay.
1: And that was the name they chose for the first ship propelled by a screw.
0: Ooh. Wow. Okay, so that definitely set an entirely new trend, and I guess a whole different exhaust system and everything else.
1: Not really. The exhaust system was pretty much the same.
0: Pretty much through the flues.
1: Up through a funnel. Just
0: up through
1: like
0: a funnel.
1: Like a locomotive, just like any other steamship.
0: I'm trying to think. It's So no paddles whatsoever, simply the screw. And I'm just thinking, wow, how that thought of engineering really did change a lot.
1: It changed naval technology and maritime technology tremendously.
0: Tremendously. So that was pretty much Britain's response.
1: Yeah, pretty much.
0: They're like, okay, we can do this. Okay, we can do this. We'll keep up with you. Watch out now.
1: Yep, exactly. But as far as Mr. Scarborough goes, he took a huge loss, as did the rest of the investors.
0: Mm.
1: And unfortunately, they were not pleased with him. And from what we understood is they pretty much all took him to court.
0: Really?
1: And he was declared in 1821, he was declared an insolvent debtor. His house was put up for auction. And that would be the house where the museum's located now, the Scarborough House. It was put up for auction, sold on the courthouse steps, and purchased by a gentleman named Robert Isaacs.
0: Was that his son-in-law?
1: No, that was his brother-in-law.
0: His brother-in-law. Okay, so that's good fortune. It somewhat stayed in the
1: family.
0: Could
1: not be, but actually for them it was, because it allowed the family to continue living in the home.
0: Uh-huh.
1: When he passed away in 1827, however, he could not will it back to William, because it automatically would have gone right back on the auction block. Because he was still in debt.
0: Mm-hmm.
1: Even though he had recouped some of that debt, he was still heavily in debt. So the house was actually willed to Charlotte Scarborough, William's oldest daughter.
0: Ah.
1: And a weird stroke, because usually at that time, women...

0: could not inherit property.
1: Oh. Well, Savannah, with its matriarchal history and the way women have always defied historic trends here, it's somewhat appropriate.
0: Exactly. And Charlotte was exactly that in that mold. She was actually a self-taught entomologist.
1: Mm.
0: Has published articles on the insects of Georgia.
1: Oh, fantastic.
0: We have copies of them from a couple of magazines.
1: Oh, gosh, I would love to see those.
0: Those are actually off exhibit. They're part of our archives, and we don't...
1: You have to know. You have to know somebody who knows somebody. Kind of knows somebody.
0: Yeah.
1: All right.
0: Much.
1: I have
2: you
1: to
2: know
1: go.
2: Somebody.
1: I'm gonna. I know the first somebody. I'm gonna have to go butter everybody else up. I guess somewhere. It's a shame that Sarah left.
0: Yeah.
1: Because I knew her rather well, and I definitely would have been like, hey, nudge. But hey, Miss Madison, if you're listening, I might come over and nudge you eventually as well. This way, you know. And thank you so much, Miss Madison, for taking the time to connect me with Robert here and for sending him over to spend time with us in the studio. We are very grateful for that fact as well. Thank you so much.
0: It's a real privilege to be here.
1: Yeah.
0: But when Charlotte inherited the house, on a condition of her being allowed to marry a gentleman named James Taylor from New Jersey.
1: The guitar player?
0: No relation.
1: Oh. Oh. I had to ask.
0: I know. I get it all the time.
1: I was just being silly. I can't help it. Sorry.
0: Yeah. No, I get it all the time. I actually use that sometimes. And she married a guy named James Taylor, not the singer. But on condition of her marrying, she was required to deed the house to her mother.
1: Oh.
0: For the rest of her natural life. She did it. She wasn't really pleased with it, but she did it. And eventually, her sister, also named Julia, just like her mother was, she married a very wealthy English cotton broker here in the city named Godfrey Barnsley.
1: Hmm.
0: And if you've ever been up north of Atlanta, a little place called Adairsville, there's
1: I've
0: a place called
1: Adairsville.
0: Barnsley Gardens.
1: Okay.
0: That's the same Barnsley.
1: Okay.
0: But he married Julia Scarborough, the lesser, and he moved into the house, paid some of the back taxes on the house.
1: Fantastic.
0: Apparently thought he owned the place now, and started renovating. And there's a lot of things that he did that are still reflective today in
1: the skylight
0: house.
1: Was he?
0: No, he actually removed that skylight and added
1: the
0: third
1: skylight.
0: Floor.
1: Right. Oh, added the third floor.
0: Yeah,
1: okay.
0: He added the third floor.
1: Yeah, I remember something about that.
0: Mm-hmm.
1: Okay.
0: Yep. And but this whole time, none of this is sitting particularly well with Charlotte. And she eventually sues her father, her mother, her sister, her brother-in-law. And until I really got into the case, I had thought that she'd also sued her husband.
1: Oh my gosh, another episode of Family Feud.
0: Pretty much. But the fun part is once I really started reading it, I realized that James Taylor that she sued in the case was not her husband, James Taylor, but was a local attorney from Savannah named James Taylor.
1: Huh. I had a shortage of names for a moment.
0: Oh, it gets better than that. I tell you that there's a whole story connected to the Civil War that I could give you a whole rundown on the Taylors. But she lost in just about every case.
1: Oh, bummer.
0: Until in one of the few times that I have found that a personal property case has ever reached the Supreme Court of the United States, she won. And that was in 1850.
1: And she won in the Supreme Court.
0: Mm-hmm.
1: And what did this victory do for her?
0: Gave her a little bit of money because she sold the house.
1: Okay. So it finally moved out of the family ownership.
0: Yes.
1: And all of that debted mess and wickedly woven web.
0: Exactly.
1: Now, what was it that pretty much caused them to deconstruct the ship and to take it apart and then, of course, to have the misfortune of selling it for $6,000?
0: They took the engines off because their experiment had been proven.
1: Right.
0: You know, they showed it can be done.
1: Mm-hmm.
0: They didn't have much, from what I understand, they didn't have much more use for it. Because that was supposed to be the whole thing, was...
1: Yeah, I'm surprised. I'm surprised that with the success, they didn't automatically turn around and say, hey, this is what we could do. What do you need sent across the Atlantic Ocean?
0: And that's just it. Her voyage was successful, but she's not really considered a success.
1: Mm.
0: The reason she's not considered a success is because on that voyage, where there could have been passengers, because she had a very elaborate, beautiful passenger accommodation setup.
1: I would imagine.
0: She had cargo space. Not a lot of cargo space because a lot of her hold was taken up with the engine.
1: Where they could have brought something.
0: But they could have taken something.
1: And brought something. Did they bring anything back?
0: Nope. Other than a table? Not really.
1: All right, so you know what? Then, yeah, that's kind of an unfortunate circumstance that it didn't utilize on that first endeavor to say, let's do this right off the bat and make this happen. This way, when we bring stuff back, like, oh, you need something from Copenhagen? Hey, we could get there in 30 days and have it back for you in 60 days.
0: Exactly.
1: You need it now? We'll get it to you quicker than anybody else in the world will be able to do so. I'm really surprised that they didn't do that.
0: It goes back to that newspaper article from New York where they named her the steam coffin.
1: Figuring and everybody, even though there was that one success, they thought it was luck of...
0: Yeah, it was a fluke.
1: Right.
0: She made it back. She's going to blow up the next trip.
1: There's going to be absolutely no success whatsoever in the future, so don't count on it that there will ever be any sort of success with her again, which is a shame because, you know, she... really did have a phenomenal amount. This was one that popped into my head today when I was thinking about seafaring songs. I was like, oh my gosh, I hadn't heard this since I was like a teenager. There's a bringing you in the background. This is Iron Maiden, the Rime of the Ancient Mariner. I wanted to include this one in today's show. I like this, and I'll give you a list of some of the things that have played in just a short minute, and but we're going to continue on this conversation because that's wonderfully intriguing and greatly unfortunate that it missed this phenomenal opportunity and then in the end ends up sinking off of the southern coast of New York City.
0: Off
1: of Fire Island in New York City, now laying at the bottom of the ocean.
0: We're not sure if she's at the bottom of the ocean.
1: Where would she be there?
0: Well, when she sank, for lack of a better phrase, she actually ran aground. It was in the middle of a storm, and the captain thought that he had found, which was a cut to get him on the other side of the island, out of the way of the weather. It turned out to be a false inlet. And as he came in, he was grounded, and with the wave action from the storm, it just basically undermined the ship. So she just settled lower and lower and lower into the sand as it was washed out from under her, which was good because it allowed the cargo and the passengers to be discharged and removed. Huh. Now, that was bad because everything that could be removed was... So, with the result of Superstorm Sandy, believe it or not, they have found a wreck close to where they believe the Savannah went down. It could be her, but there's just not anything jumping up and down yelling, I'm the Savannah.
1: No evidence.
0: There's no evidence. There's no bell, no silver plate, no ships. You know, there's obviously no log. But there's just nothing there, no nameplate, nothing that says it's the Savannah.
1: They're going to have to get some archaeological...
0: But the location...
1: marine archaeologists down there. Yeah. Wow, it's very worthy. And gosh, you know, what could you do if you... That's worthy of actually resurrecting and putting in the Smithsonian or something, somehow or another.
0: Nah, I would rather have her.
1: Yeah, of course. You would have to build a huge tank out in the backyard to submerge her again for preservation. which would be a phenomenal feat unto itself, Savannah to accomplish.
0: The pictures I've seen of the wreck that they found, there's not a whole lot left. There's some dry timber. There's some timbers.
1: And that's about it.
0: But that's about it. There's nothing that actually really says ship. There's nothing that says it's the Savannah. So it could be any boat.
1: Now, what was its influence? Like, what followed after the steamship Savannah? And what followed, both in maritime events and even here on the Savannah River itself?
0: Well, after the mixed results of the SS Savannah, they started really starting to look into steam power for ships. And it gradually would end up replacing sail, even though you still had steam ships that were being built as regular ships with sails and masts and yards and all that.
1: Sure.
0: But they were calling them auxiliary steamers.
1: Okay.
0: And what they were saying was, okay, she's a steamship, but we still got this backup just in case. And... eventually, steam traffic became the means of production, or production propulsion. Next ship that played an important part in Savannah on the River was the John Randolph. And she was not a big boat. She was actually made out of iron, built originally in the Birkenhead shipyards in England. And ironically, the same shipyards that would produce two of the most dreaded Confederate commerce raiders. She was built in the same yards by the same company, Laird & Sons. Taken apart, packed on another ship, brought down to Darien. And this was in the early 1830s.
1: Okay.
0: And she was reconstructed in Darien. And ironically, the guy that oversaw construction of her was a former businessman from Savannah who had lost everything when he got sued. A gentleman by the name of, well, William Scarborough.
1: William Scarborough, really, was a part of the John Randolph endeavor.
0: He oversaw her reconstruction. Or her assembly.
1: Wow.
0: And she was brought up to Savannah, and her main job was running cotton barges up and down the through Savannah River.
1: Mm-hmm.
0: The reason she was very successful at this was because she was the first iron vessel to ply the Savannah River, she was also lighter than most of the other ships.
1: Sure.
0: It wouldn't seem possible that an iron ship would be lighter than a wooden ship, but when you look at construction methods, they really are. And the John Randolph only had a draft of about 3 feet.
1: Wow, that's really the exceptional component there.
0: If you take the desk here,
1: yeah.
0: That's how much.
1: Which is great
0: her
1: that it could
0: was.
1: Get into that depth of water and with the variances up along mm-hmm. the Savannah River.
0: Exactly. She could go right over sandbars and she hauled barges down from Augusta.
1: Yeah.
0: Into Savannah. A lot of it was cotton. Bring it down here, put it through the presses, bale it up, bag it up, pack it up.
1: Send it off.
0: It's off to Europe or the factories in the north.
1: Now, at that point, did they also create steamships that, say, were delivering the cotton after all the processing, the steamships that were taking things up to the north as well?
0: Mm-hmm.
1: Or,
0: oh, yeah.
1: And when did they finally say, all right, these aren't these steam coffins anymore, that now this makes total sense, let's cross the Atlantic Ocean?
0: As it progressed through the 1820s, in the 1830s, especially with the Archimedes when they developed the screw.
1: Sure.
0: After the Savannah, they started experimenting more. They started building bigger ships, better ships, bigger boilers, ships that could go faster. And they realized that steam really was the way to go. And it can be done safely. It's not as dangerous as we thought it was. Now, boiler explosions were still common. Like we just talked about the Pulaski a little bit ago.
1: Uh-huh.
0: Blew up in 1837 because of a boiler explosion. They still happened, but they didn't happen as regularly as they thought they were going to.
1: Right. They figured every ship that went out was eventually going to just be an explosion mm-hmm. and a blast of the past.
0: But they showed that it didn't happen. I mean, steam travel was proven to be safe.
1: Uh-huh.
0: Then you had a guy in England named Isambard Kingdom Brunel.
1: Oh, I like that name.
2: That's a long name.
1: Yeah,
0: oh, it's a long name. For a very short man with very big dreams.
2: Oh, wow.
0: He was responsible for some of the biggest ships that were ever built. The Great Western, the Great Eastern, the Great Britain. These ships were huge for their day. Comparable in size to the Titanic.
1: Hmm.
0: They were just monster ships.
1: Wow.
0: There's a picture of Brunel standing next to the anchor chains of the Great Western. And they're the size of his head. Individual links are.
1: Huh.
0: And it was a huge vessel.
1: It automatically made me think of the history of the Chinese ships
0: mm-hmm.
1: that were constructed in the 11 and 1200s that apparently were. The engineering was well beyond what anybody had even thought of, and it seems like even up until mm-hmm. this time, 1830s, they're now finally touching on some of the potential that the Chinese had produced way, way back when.
0: Yeah.
1: Yeah.
0: Well. But you still had a lot of stuff relying on sail.
1: Sure.
0: But steam really was becoming the thing, and especially for the Navy.
1: Yeah.
0: For the navies of the world, steam was the thing.
1: I would imagine that's and again, it's usually military efforts that engineering mm-hmm. and advancements come in, and I'm sure that all of the big engineers were immediately pursued by militaries to help. Exactly. Now everyone wanted to stay abreast and to keep in the modern trends, that's for sure.
0: And a lot of these warships were still paddle wheel. It wasn't until the 1850s when they started really looking at screw-propelled warships, and all of this would eventually lead into the civilian side. But, steam power, by the 1850s, by the time of the Civil War,
1: right,
0: it was
1: the mainstay.
0: One of the pride of the U.S. Navy at one point was the USS Savannah. She was a sail ship. She was actually laid down in 1820.
1: Mm-hmm.
0: She brought California into the Union when she captured Monterey Bay, along with her sister ship, the Cyan.
1: Hey, now.
0: They captured Monterey Bay. Monterey was the capital, Mexican capital of California. They captured it, the Presidio, and the city of Monterey without firing a shot.
1: Was it just the ominous threat of its approach?
0: No. It was the fact that the Presidio was out of ammunition and most of the Mexican soldados had fled to Los Angeles.
1: Gotcha.
0: Okay. So they were able to take the city without firing a shot. She would serve as the flagship of the Pacific Squadron. She was the flagship for the home squadron.
1: Wow.
0: Eventually, she was sent down to Savannah on blockade duty during the Civil War to stop Confederate blockade runners from coming in. It was at that point that the state decided she was ineffective and unreliable.
1: It wasn't that she was unreliable. She kind of, had a little bit of a lean. Well, I'm the SS Savannah, and
0: Different ship.
1: Right, a different ship. But
0: USS Savannah.
1: But I'm the USS Savannah, and I'm kind of supposed to, put Savannah at our mercy. And no, this doesn't. It's almost like the double negative equaling a positive that it wasn't successful.
0: Yeah,
1: somewhere
0: they,
1: in that
0: I think,
1: neighborhood.
0: I think they divided by
1: a double positive that made it a negative, something like that.
0: But they found out they considered her ineffective and unreliable.
1: Mm. She was biased. That's what I wanted to say.
0: She was sail. She was strictly sail. I mean, she had no steam engine. The only funnel that she had coming out was the Charlie Noble, and that was coming out of the galley. That was a stovepipe for the galley stuff.
1: Right.
0: But she did cross the bar into the mouth of the river, but every time the tide went out, she went aground. She was just too deep draft. They sent her up and down the coast. Her crew started to show signs of scurvy. They sent them to New York, got the crew off, got them treated, and that's when they declared her to be ineffective and unreliable because she was not effective at catching blockade runners because they could outrun her because most of them were steam
1: engines, which makes sense, 1,000% sense. Now, the screw, did the British have a patent or something on it? It took 20 years, it seems, until everyone else somewhat embraced it. So I'm wondering if that one company had designated a patent that wouldn't allow anybody else to utilize it.
0: Not really. They didn't have a patent on it as far as we know.
1: Mm-hmm.
0: But then again, we could develop something, and British patent law at the time, we were like, it's British patent law. It's not ours.
1: Right.
0: the first ship that we really had propelled by screw, as far as the Navy goes, I'm not real sure about the first U.S. civilian ship propelled by screw, but the first U.S. Navy ship was the USS Princeton. That was the first one propelled by screw and was designed and built by a guy whose name would become very famous throughout naval history. Young gentleman who originally was from Sweden, named John Ericsson.
1: John Ericsson.
0: Yep, he designed her, and eventually the entire U.S. Navy ended up going propeller, screw-driven. And most of the civilian ships were starting to be propelled by screw. They found it a little bit more effective, not only because you had a smaller surface pushing a lot more.
1: Right.
0: You had a lot more torque, but you didn't have drag on the side of the ship from the paddle wheels.
1: That's exactly what I was thinking,
0: so
1: too.
0: So it was a little bit more streamlined.
1: Okay. I would imagine less coal. You probably ended up using less coal in the process as well. So, yeah, really great innovation.
0: But at the same time, though, as much as steam is coming unpopular, sail is still real popular. And believe it or not, some of the fastest ships of the time were not steam. They were sail. The clipper ships.
1: It's interesting.
0: The clipper ships were built very, very narrow, very, very sharp, and had a lot of sail. And could sail extremely fast. Some of the Pacific crossings, some of those were made in under 180 days, which at the time was an incredible amount of speed.
1: Yeah, that really is. And to think that they were able to outrun the steamships.
0: Mm-hmm. We're talking about runs not from like Hawaii, which was a very common port. Mm-hmm. I mean, there's a lot of business going out of Hawaii. Mm-hmm. But from China, where they were, and Japan, with the tea trade and the opium trade.
1: But sure. Mostly the tea drove trade. A lot of that, that's yeah. For darn sure.
0: But mostly the tea trade, they relied heavily on sail ships.
1: On clipper ships. Mm-hmm. For the speed that they were able to get back and forth.
0: That's why I hear them referred to as China clippers. Because that was their main route in trade, was running back and forth between China on the tea trade.
1: Huh, that's wonderfully interesting. All right, we're going to take a quick moment. We're here, Louis Clossy, Carrie Smith. How are you doing over there?
2: I'm doing good.
1: Yeah, it's always good to have you here.
2: Thanks.
1: I know you're not saying much today, but just
2: well,
1: to look
2: I'm
1: over
2: and
1: to see you, I'm really happy to see you.
2: Thanks.
1: And I'll tell you, Robert, I can't thank you enough so far. This has
0: been
1: more than I could
3: this
1: have asked
3: of
1: for.
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1: And now we're going to bring you a couple of seafaring songs, things that we've been talking about this maritime history. It made me think about different ships and different songs. Right now we have the Velvet Underground, Ocean swaying in the background. I love this one. We're going to bring this back for you as well, because there's more to hear for the end of this one. But in the meantime, I want to bring you the Irish Rover. Another famous vessel that became myth and legend in Irish tradition and in folk songs, this one by the Dubliners and the Pogues.

0: So imagine a ship that big, 27 masts, that was able to carry that much stuff. I mean, they carried the Irish Rover, its cargo, and how many things it carried was phenomenal.
1: It's a great song.
0: Yeah, I mean, it's like stuff that myths and legends are made of.
1: It is a myth and a legend.
0: Yeah, you definitely have to love that sort of myth.
1: About
0: legend.
1: The largest number of masts I've seen yet on a ship were nine.
0: Nine.
1: And that was an American ship, the Lassen, I believe was her name. I can't remember the full name. She was fore and aft rig, just like the Irish Rover in the song.
0: Mm.
1: But she had nine masts.
0: Nine masts.
1: Mm-hmm.
0: Huh, yeah, so I guess to have 27, that's quite a to-do.
1: 27 masts would have you a very long ship.
0: I guess at that point, that's when you would need to implement that Chinese technology as to where the ships that they had had arms that swung far off of the vessel to compensate the length and also to help keep it balanced in any sort of rough weather. It helped to absorb some of the sway so the ship itself wasn't so vulnerable. It had these extensions that came off of it that kind of acted as these octopus arms that helped them to be so functional.
1: Well, Chinese weren't the only ones to do that. The Polynesians were famous for their double-hulled traveling canoes and the outriggers.
0: Sure.
1: And to an extent, believe it or not, regular Western ships had something very similar to it.
0: Mm-hmm.
1: It wasn't really for stability like that. It was called a stunsail boom. And what it did was they could spread them out from the ship, raise sails on them, and increase their sail area and their speed.
0: Okay.
1: If you've ever seen a ship running before the wind with all canvas spread, it's a remarkable thing to see.
0: Yeah, it really is. I've had the good fortune on being on a couple of beautiful schooners that were phenomenal, and that once the wind catches the sail, there's that that bit of a gasp as you start moving like that, and you're just like, wow.
1: Yeah, but when you get like a full rigged ship, though, or a square rigged ship, not necessarily schooner. Schooners are all fore and aft.
0: Mm-hmm.
1: But when you get a square rigged ship and she's got her stunsail booms out and her stunsails out and every bit of canvas, including the crew's pocket handkerchiefs out.
0: Majestic.
1: It's a big white cloud.
0: Absolutely.
1: And it's amazing.
0: I would imagine.
1: But that image is belying, because what's going on below decks or on the decks, it looks majestic, but it's hard.
0: Oh, yeah.
1: Hard, hard work.
0: Mm-hmm. Yeah, I read a great book by Umberto Eco, and I can't remember the name of it right now. Funny enough, it caught my eye on my shelf last night, and it's about this abandoned boat that this fellow happens upon and starts exploring the boat, trying to make sense of what may have happened. And the story really gets most interesting when he finally goes down into the hull and he starts describing the cargo down below, is when you have the reality of what these journeys were like in the body of these ships and how intense, yet closed in and... wow, yeah, it's like...
1: It's a very tight world.
0: Mm-hmm.
1: It's a tight world between wooden walls. It really is.
0: Yeah, that's for sure. So we talked about the USS Savannah.
1: Mm-hmm.
0: And, of course, the development of steamship utilization up and down the John Randolph being a major player and helping to alter and really propel steamship use up and down along the Savannah.
1: Yes.
0: I would imagine that did that set a precedence that a lot of the steamships were steel hull or the metal hulls
1: at that time? It was give and take at the time. They'd make them out of iron hulls. They'd make them out of wooden hulls. Mm-hmm. A lot of the ships that played the Savannah River, ships like the Swan, the Ida, which was a small little steam ship that worked on the river and would see service during the Civil War. A lot of the river traffic was actually wooden hulled. More of your iron hulls ended up being developed. More of your iron hulls ended up being used for more deep sea voyages, blue water voyages.
0: So, but did they then begin to implement the shorter drafts? Were they able to implement that onto the wood riverboats?
1: Yeah, on the riverboats.
0: Which I would imagine was somewhat necessary, too.
1: Yes. One of the smaller riverboats that would go on to be famous was the Everglade. Huh. And she'd work both rivers and the coastal waterways, running between Savannah and Palatka, Florida.
0: Hmm.
1: And she was a very pretty little boat. Till they put a gun on her and renamed her Savannah.
0: Ah.
1: And that was in 1861. But, yeah, steam traffic on the river was a very common sight by 1850.
0: Yes.
1: I mean, huge common sight by 1850.
0: And really up and down the coast, if you think about it. Mm-hmm. I mean...
1: But you still had a ton of sail traffic.
0: Yeah. Definitely so. But let me find this for a moment. Where I want to find... Where are you?
1: Oh, that's a great website. I use that all the time.
2: What is it?
0: This is to give me access to the newspapers, the city newspapers, the archives, and I love this one. And I was flipping through, and I was trying to find from earlier years, say like 1823.
1: Mm-hmm. Right? Oh, the shipping news.
0: May 21st, 1823, the shipping news. You got the ship Manny's heading to Philadelphia in 8 days. The Londoners, Stevenson, heading to New York. The Augusta heading to New York. You have the Degmore Campbell. And then, let's see, you have... This is looking for cotton for its cargo. This is looking for rum. This is looking for passage and offering passage to Hamburg.
1: Mm-hmm.
0: This is offering to Baltimore passage for New York. Augusta boats. All of a sudden, you know, there are all of these ship advertisements showing up in the papers. You know, 1823, all of a sudden there are all these lists that you get somewhere, then to say, back over here, in 1865, you have, and it's no longer just ships listed, now the listings are steamers, as to where you have the steamers that are taking you everywhere that you want to go. You really don't have any of the sail ships being promoted anymore. You have the Cromwell lines running to New York, which from here down in Savannah up at the tip of Manhattan Island was about 19 hours.
1: Mm-hmm.
0: In those days, which apparently was the fastest travel between the North and South, that's exceptional. You have the Pioneer line running from New York. You have a lot running to New York, which is really interesting.
1: But New York was the destination of a lot of the cotton ships, too.
0: That makes sense.
1: Because you had cotton mills still operating in New York, in Boston, or in New York State and in Massachusetts.
0: Mm-hmm.
1: And a lot of that cotton was still going. Even in 1865, we were exporting a lot of cotton.
0: Sure.
1: To the fact that it would actually cause the creation of a new shipping line.
0: Mm.
1: That was here in Savannah. A bunch of guys got together who, ironically, were on the board of directors of the Central of Georgia Railroad. And all kind of got together and said, we can make a lot more money if we eliminate the middleman.
0: Mm-hmm. Oh, doesn't that make sense?
1: Because we're already shipping cotton on our railroad. What if we owned our own ships and had our own shipping line?
0: Hmm.
1: And that gave birth in the 1870s to the Ocean Steamship Company, which should not be confused with the Oceanic Steamship Company. Or the White Star Line, the Ocean Steamship Company became known as the Savannah Line. And she ran, the Savannah Line ran from Savannah to Boston to New York and to Philadelphia. They were active from about 1872 until about 1942.
0: Huh.
1: By 1942, they had had most of their ships taken into service by the U.S. Navy and had actually already lost some. Due to German U-boat activity off the Atlantic coast. And with the end of World War II and air travel, it killed the Savannah Line. People just didn't see a need to book passage to go to New York from Savannah anymore. Hmm. So the company became defunct. However, there is still a relic of the Savannah Line here in Savannah that everybody can see if they wanted to. And that's if you go over the West Bay Street Viaduct.
0: Uh-huh.
1: Into Garden City.
0: Yes.
1: right there at the terminal, completely restored and in beautiful condition, is the Ocean Steamship Terminal building. Right there at the roll-on, roll-off docks.
0: Okay, yeah, we're going to have to go investigate that.
2: What would the crew for one of those ships look like? How many people would it take to make those things sail, or whatever you call it?
1: It depended on the ship.
2: Really?
1: If you're looking at, like, the Savannah Line,
2: mm-hmm.
1: by the time it really got into its heyday, they had stopped being a cotton transportation line and had found something that paid a lot better. And that was people. So they became a passenger line. So you'd have, you know, not only your black gang working down in the hull, which is that engineering is always called the black gang, because when you're shoveling coal, that's what you look like when you come out, because you're covered in coal dust.
0: No matter what color you are.
1: Exactly.
0: No matter what color you start.
1: Yeah, they always call them the black gang, because that's where they work down in the holes. They're nasty. They're dirty. They're always black, covered with soot or oil or grease. And, of course, you had the regular deck crews, the officers, the stewards, the cooks, the porters, you know, the people who took care of the passengers, just like on Titanic.
2: Mm-hmm.
1: So the crews would be a lot bigger. When you got, it depended on the size of the sailing ship or the steamship, how big the crew was. Like the Savannah, SS Savannah, when she sailed in 1819, she only had 19 officers and crew. They didn't need a whole lot. Merchant ships tended to sail a lot lighter crewed than military vessels. So they could be close to the same size and have a third of the crew. Yeah. You could have a ship that's, say, the same tonnage as the USS Savannah, but they've got 20 guys working the ship, where the USS Savannah, at her height as a warship, had about 360 crewmen. So it's... It really give and take on what the ship's job was, how the ship was rigged. If it was a schooner, which is a fore and aft sail as opposed to square rigged, schooners ran lighter crewed than square rigged ships. They just didn't need the number of crewmen to work the sails. A schooner might have 20 guys, if that, on board.
0: Mm-hmm.
1: And it just depended on the rig and the type of ship and what its job was.
0: When do we make our way out of the steamship era and into the next phase?
1: Well, the next phase takes place after World War II.
0: After World War II?
1: Yeah.
0: So steamship propulsion is still utilized?
1: Steam is propulsion all the way through. The only changes in steam propulsion is the type of engines that they have.
0: Okay.
1: And what they're fed. By World War II, and actually by World War I time period, you now have... gas turbine or turbine engines,
0: right,
1: instead of reciprocating steam engines, and you're switching from coal to oil fired. And most of the ships would serve on during World War One period, World War Two period, were oil fired ships.
0: Were those whale oil fired?
1: No,
0: were they still using whale
1: oil.
0: No,
1: whale oil.
0: Okay, whale oil is now out of the picture.
1: Yeah,
0: we talked about that.
1: Whale oil is out of the picture.
0: So we're in the petroleum
1: era.
0: Okay,
1: they're using fuel oil. You can see evidence of this today in Hawaii at Pearl Harbor. If you go aboard the Arizona Memorial, the Arizona still leaks oil. You can see it come up out of her bunkers. And then all the way through, you're using fuel oil for commercial ships and passengers and warships.
0: Okay.
1: Until August of 1945. Well, 1943, 1945 are two very formative years in what would change some ship propulsion.
0: Okay.
1: That was the Manhattan Project. Yeah. Of course, we know how World War II ended.
0: Yep.
1: Two very large booms in Hiroshima and Nagasaki.
0: Mm-hmm.
1: After the war, President Eisenhower wanted to show that the atom could be used for non-military and peaceful purposes. So they developed the whole Atoms for Peace program. And that's what gave rise to the nuclear energy, building nuclear power plants, and the first nuclear-powered passenger and commercial vessel ever built, and the only nuclear-powered passenger and commercial vessel.
3: We are here on the muddy Brazos River.
1: And that was the NS Savannah.
0: The NS Savannah.
1: Mm-hmm. The nuclear ship Savannah.
0: The nuclear ship Savannah.
1: Now, the guess is, I want to see what y'all's opinions are, because I do this all the time with tour groups. Y'all think she was named for the city?
0: Hmm.
2: No.
1: You're right. She was not named for the city. How about the river?
0: So that's a fact or fiction right there. Or that's a trivia right there. Mm-hmm. He brought some trivia. We like that.
2: They do a fact.
0: Was it named for the river?
1: It was not.
0: No, it was not named for the river. Okay.
1: Okay. The nuclear ship Savannah is the first of her type. She's the first nuclear-propelled passenger and commercial vessel. So they named her after the first steam-powered transatlantic ship.
0: Fantastic.
1: She was named for the SS Savannah. We actually have a really neat picture.
0: Which is really cool.
1: NS Savannah, and right next to her is the steamship Savannah. Something that never happened. But they're sailing her right side by side. It's a fantastic picture. They actually had a gold model of the Savannah in the steamship Savannah in the nuclear Savannah.
0: In the nuclear Savannah.
1: Passenger dining compartment.
0: Wow, that's exceptional.
1: And her interior, I've seen pictures of her interior, and she was gorgeous. She was a beautiful ship. Unfortunately, she only really lasted about 10, 20 years.
2: How come?
1: Well, she was too expensive to operate.
0: She ran out of uranium.
1: No!
0: I'm joking. Just saying, I made a joke.
1: I got it. Well, for one, she was not allowed into a lot of ports.
0: Mm-hmm.
1: Just because of that one word.
0: Nuclear. Sure, which I'm sure caused a lot of fear in a respect, I could imagine.
1: Kind of bordering on the same fear that people felt with the steamship Savannah. You know, the nuclear ship. We know what happens with nuclear stuff. But she really, she was a very safe ship. She became too expensive to operate, mostly because of a strike on board, because her deckhands and non-engineering personnel thought they should have been paid the same rate as the guys who are working in engineering.
0: Huh.
1: Now, the guys that are working in engineering, they're not shoveling coal or lighting oil bunkers. You know, these aren't your old school engineering guys. These guys mostly have degrees in nuclear engineering and are running a nuclear power plant. Okay, these guys deserve to be paid a little bit more than an anchor clanker up on deck.
0: Yeah.
1: And the crew actually struck about wages, and they finally canceled the vessel. They took her out of commission. She actually stayed here in Savannah for a little while at one point. She was transferred up to the James River in the James River Reserve Fleet, where she was just putting mothballs. You know what the Reserve Fleet, the name is the Mothball Fleet. They just sit there and wait for them to be called back into use.
0: Right.
1: She has since been removed from the James River and is now in Baltimore undergoing restoration.
0: Beautiful.
1: From what I understand, you can take tours of her deck and her upper superstructure. You are not allowed below decks quite yet because they're still doing some restoration, renovation, and decontamination.
0: And she would have been part of the maritime events yesterday.
1: Yes, she would have.
0: I also like
1: direct result of the sailship or the steamship Savannah, straight to the nuclear.
0: That's
1: ship
0: great.
1: Savannah.
0: How that was. It took the name of the steamship. Mm-hmm. That I really, really love. I also love the fact that once upon a time, this time of year, Savannah held boat races. Mm-hmm. Up along the river as well, which I think also was seemed to pay some sort of tribute to the maritime history and the coinciding of the Savannah's departure in May. I kind of wish it was something that they would continue.
1: That'd be neat to see.
0: Yeah, the it regatta boats that they talked about, all the sailing vessels.
1: Well, they did do some Olympic racing down here, too.
0: Yes,
1: so.
0: During the 1996 mm-hmm. Olympics, there were. In the future, we also want to talk about, if anybody wants to start looking into, we're going to talk about the Savannah Dixies. The Savannah Dixies apparently were a baseball team mm-hmm. here in town back in. Are you have familiarity with the Dixies? You're going to have
1: I've
0: to come back
1: name.
0: And you're going to have to come back
1: I'm
0: and be on the Dixie. Okay.
1: I'm not a baseball guy.
2: Is that the Gullah Geechee team that was at Pinpoint?
0: I don't know. This is 1875. We're talking 1870s that the Dixies mm-hmm. were playing here in town. Hmm. And something that I definitely want to start getting into and talking about. Apparently, they won this game against the juniors on May 22nd of 1875 by the score of 17-13. It must have been quite a to-do and quite a fanfare as well in that respect. And so, hey, we're pretty much coming up to our closing time. And we've spent a fantastic 2 hours here with you today, and of course talking a lot about the maritime history of town. Robert, I'd like to thank you immensely for coming and being a guest with us today, and it was greatly appreciated, the knowledge that you brought to the table. I am definitely, we're going to keep in touch, because I am going to come to the museum. We'll look into the Longfellow Fellow, and we'll look into a few other things regarding this maritime history. I know a couple of things came up in discussion today. I would love to see that, and maybe butter up somebody enough to get a peek of this Ars Table before
1: it will be out next year.
0: Well, I know. I don't know if I want, if I could wait for the entire year. That's for sure. Bringing you an update, we mentioned in 1877, just last week, Button Gwinnett and Lachlan McIntosh taking the time to meet out on the end over here of Colonial Park Cemetery, shooting each other, both greatly wounded. Unfortunately, it would be later this week that Button Gwinnett would find his way to become...
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0: listeners of WRUU, there comes a time in life where you need to ask yourself a question. And today that question is, do you want to hear a local man interview mythical creatures such as Frankenstein's monster, the mummy, the Mothman, a vampire who's very old named Count Succula, and other musicians? If so, you can tune in to this station, WRUU, on Thursday nights at 9 p.m. Eastern to hear the Kromdar Hour with me, your host, Kromdar. We'll see you there.
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1: And what is up, my Brick Bazooka brothers, my Gorgonite girlies, and my Nick Nitro NBs? It is Wednesday, so you know what that means. It's AEW. Cinema Cadence. Shouts out to my sickos, though. Hopefully you're tuning in before the matches start. It is officially Double or Nothing weekend upon us. So lock in for some real graps. And speaking of graps, we're going to be grappling with the blurry year of 1998 when toys began to shift into a whole new realm of possibilities. This was the year that the Tamagotchi truly took off in the US, plus we got both Furbies and Killer Toys voiced by the Dirty Dozen. But first, I want to start by saying thank you for joining me for the 42nd episode of WRUU's audio-based show all about visual-based mediums, Cinema Cadence. It's a show where I, your host Thomas, guide you through some of history's most revered and reviled films, all accompanied by music from and inspired by some of Celluloid's greatest hits and misses. So we are in week two of May I, a month-long exploration into the sights and sounds of some of the worst killer robots and artificial intelligence in film history. Last week, we traveled forward in time to 2029, just to travel back in time to 1984 as we helped Kyle Reese attempt to protect Sarah Connor from an angry Austrian man with a leather jacket and a mechanical chip on his shoulder. This week, however, we're celebrating the wild and wonderful world of soldiers that also happen to be pint-sized. Some would say small, even. We're looking at what happens when you give children access to high-grade military equipment and artificial intelligence. And no, folks, I'm not talking about Peter Thiel and Sam Altman. Fry their asses. Now we're talking Joe Dante's Gremlins 3. Correction, Small Soldiers. Yeah, that's it. Small Soldiers, not Gremlins 3. I mean, they're like the same thing. Whatever. So without further ado.
2: And now, our feature presentation.
1: Small Soldiers is the 1998 sci-fi comedy thriller directed by the GOAT Joe Dante. The film follows a tale as old as time as a mega company, Globotech, buys out a successful smaller business, the Heartland Toy Company, with the intention of gutting every single aspect of the original business just to pick over its carcass for whatever profits it thinks it can make and then discards whatever people love. Sadly, two designers are forced to transform their next toy line pitches into something that strays far from their original visions. Just like any major company cutting corners, they fill these plastic commandos and creatures with a bunch of discarded military tech. However, this tech also happens to be malevolent artificial intelligence with the ability to grow in line with its original programming. Over the next hour and 45 minutes, we watch the commando elite headed by one Major Chip Hazard grow bloodthirsty in his pursuit for the far more peaceful Gorgonites, fronted by what I can only describe as a cat kangaroo man named Archer. We learn some great life lessons about what it means to have destiny, what it means to have friendship, and that nothing is stronger than Phil Hartman's satellite dish. It's a personal favorite from my childhood, and I still love Small Soldiers as an adult, and I confirm that's not just nostalgia, I mentioned it earlier, but I really do see Small Soldiers as a secret Gremlins 3. I mean, hell, it's pretty much a remake of the Gremlins, just swap out Gizmo for Gorgonites and Chip Hazard for Stripe. Guess you could call them Stars and Stripes. I'm cooking tonight, fellas. And seeing as Gremlins and Gremlins 2 are some of the greatest feats of movie making, it would only make sense that Small Soldiers would rock in its own way. Speaking of rock, this is a damn radio show, so let's get to rockin'. We're gonna open with an absolute banger tonight, known for being used in a bunch of the marketing for the film, but also scoring some pivotal battles between the Commando Elite and the Gorgonite Cabal, and being, it's kind of just a fire song in general. So here is Edwin Starr with War.

And welcome back, my cinematic shorties. That was War by Edwin Starr, followed by Love is a Battlefield by Pat Benatar. You know, we're keeping it a little bit of an old Battlefield theme during that music block. Also, both songs appear in tonight's film, Small Soldiers. Love is a Battlefield is casually playing during an early scene in the film when Christy and Timmy go to visit Alan at his dad's toy store. So let's go ahead and jump into some info about tonight's movie. Small Soldiers was released on July 10th, 1998 here in the United States, and I distinctly remember going to see this movie in theaters back in Junction City, Kansas, with both my brother and my dad. It's kind of weird how vividly you can remember just childhood experiences, and a lot of mine involved the theater for some reason. That or my brain is starting to play tricks on me and I've hallucinated this entire situation. I'm not saying the studio is filled with mold and that I'm living some kind of Edgar Allan Poe story right now, but that very much could be happening, and just the thought of that alone is making me terrified. But yeah, the movie was made on a budget of about $40 million, went on to gross $87.5, so I guess if you factor in marketing, it may not have been a biggest hit, but it was a hit nonetheless, and plus those bozos at DreamWorks were about to start making Shrek money in a couple years, so they can deal with it. Film, as I mentioned earlier, was directed by Joe Dante, who, if you know me or have listened to a handful of shows, you know that I got nothing but love for the fella. I mean, he did The Burbs, Gremlins, Gremlins 2, The Howling, Explorers, Matinee, the list just goes on and on. He was a huge part of my childhood movie viewing experience and probably formed some of my taste as now an adult. Just because of him, I probably still love practical little puppet freaks, things like Critters, or the more recent Frankie Frico, as I've name-dropped multiple times on this show. That's what you tune in for, the only radio show that name drops Frankie Frico multiple times a year. The movie was written by a handful of fellas, but there are three names that definitely stand out the most. One of them is indie darling Adam Rifkin. He's done a whole bunch of like lower budget stuff, horror stuff. You know, if you're kind of into that lower wave, then you'll be familiar with Mr. Adam Rifkin. And then we have some two heavy hitters whose names go Ted Elliott and Terry Russio. And if those names aren't familiar and they don't ring bells, you absolutely know their work because these two penned both the 1992 Disney Aladdin film as well as a handful of the Pirates of the Caribbean franchise and would work on the aforementioned Shrek series. So these guys are responsible for all of that. The score was handled by an absolute icon here at Cinema Cadence, Mr. Jerry Goldsmith, who worked on a previous film that we discussed, including Gremlins and the almighty sci-fi horror masterpiece Alien. So I'm going to take a moment and go ahead and listen to some of that score from Mr. Jerry Goldsmith. This is Assembly Line.

And what's good, my rockers? You just heard Assembly Line by Jerry Goldsmith from tonight's film, Small Soldiers. That was then followed by When Worlds Collide by Power Man 5000. And you're probably thinking, Thomas, I don't remember Power Man 5000 on the soundtrack to Small Soldiers. And that's because it isn't. But Alan does have a Power Man 5000 poster up in his bedroom, which is one of my favorite things to do when I watch a movie, is to look at all the posters and art on the wall. There's some really funny band stuff up there, a lot of flyers for tours that never went to the places that the movies are set, stuff like that. But, you know, they can't all be Rihanna wearing a Hoods t-shirt and Battleship. Admittedly, I've never seen Battleship, but I did see that picture and that was enough for me. But who knows, maybe when theaters do the 15th anniversary screening of Battleship next year, we can all get together and go. Speaking of things I won't be actually doing, I won't be delaying this great show anymore. So let's go ahead and take a look at the cast for this evening. A lot of people instantly remember old Kristen Dunst in an early role in this movie. But at this point, she was already consistently working in film from movies like Interview with a Vampire, Jumanji. She got a few voiceover credits, including Anastasia, and she was the eponymous Kiki in Kiki's Delivery Service in the English dub. We've got comedians Jay Moore and David Cross working as toy designers who inadvertently helped release these little toys out onto the world. We've got an absolute Joe Dante staple, one of my favorite bit guys of all time, Mr. Dick Miller. He plays a truck delivery driver who may or may not have mob connections based on the way that he talks with Alan. Speaking of Alan, we got Gregory Smith, who takes the lead as Alan, who's just trying to get a date with Kristen Dunst, but he's stuck managing his dad's kind of out on the outs, kind of an old rundown little vintage toy shop while his dad's out of town. And one of my favorite aspects of tonight's movie is that Joe Dante and company originally wanted the cast of Predator to voice the Commando Elite, ended up kind of falling through, but they did pull off something pretty crazy by reuniting a large chunk, I think like five or six of the members of the Dirty Dozen, to lend their voices to the Commando Elite. Some of those guys, that was actually their last performances before they had passed away. And you can hear that gruff cigar chomping in every single performance. Hell, even Tommy Lee Jones as Major Chip Hazard is able to kind of keep up with the WW2 bastards themselves. We've got the Gorgonites, who take a little bit of a softer edge, with Mr. Frank Langella playing Archer, with a large chunk of the Gorgonites actually being voiced by Christopher Guest. Christopher Guest is a comedian that's been in films, or made films, directed films, all kinds of stuff. A Mighty Wind Blows, Waiting for Guffman, Best in Show, a lot of those like early 2000s, late 90s mockumentary comedies. He's pretty much the mastermind behind most of those. And finally, we can't forget our main man himself, Mr. Phil Hartman, RIP. He plays Phil Fimple, Christie's father, and Phil Fimple is one of the most insane names to ever appear in a movie. And this was one of Mr. Hartman's last acting roles prior to his murder, and the film is dedicated to him. You actually see his name in the credits as the dedication goes to him. Phil Hartman is another guy who I would say kind of stealthily impacted a lot of the stuff that I watched growing up, from Pee Wee Herman to The Simpsons to Saturday Night Live, and roles in movies like Jingle All the Way and Small Soldiers, which I'd argue he plays the same exact character in both movies, and they both are so annoying that they rule. So this next track is actually played during a fight with the Gwendy dolls and the Small Soldiers' legally distinct Barbie knockoff. Fun fact, all of those Gwendy dolls were voiced by two famous leading ladies nowadays, Sarah Michelle Gellar and Christina Ricci. Christina Ricci also influenced my childhood, because how could you not have a crush on the girl from Casper and the Addams Family? The song in question is Led Zeppelin's Communication Breakdown, which I think marks the first time that I've actually played a Led Zeppelin song here on the show. So if you've got a dad that's into Led Zeppelin, tell him to tune in so we can get some more Zepp from my man. Anyway, here's Communication Breakdown.

0: Welcome back, my cinema heads. We just heard Communication Breakdown by Led Zeppelin, followed by Wannabe by the Spice Girls. The later song is the second time the Spice Girls have appeared on this show. That's right, this is the first ever radio show based on visual arts that played Spice Girls more times than Led Zeppelin. I'm truly a trendsetter, so copywritten, don't copy me. And we're back, and if you haven't seen Small Soldiers, well then shame on you. Spice Girls Wannabe is used to try to torture the families being held hostage by the pint-sized platoon of the Commando Elite. But you know who won't hold you hostage? These wonderful messages from the station. So let's hop into them real quick. Arts Southeast has announced an artist talk with Hannah Keats. The Arts Southeast May on View Artist in Residence is on Wednesday, May 27th at 6 p.m. at the Arts Southeast. That's located on 2301 Bull Street. I repeat that again, 2301 Bull Street in Savannah. Hannah Keats focuses on creating biomorphic sculptural paintings and installations inspired by both nature and science fiction. More information can be found at artssoutheast.org/Hannah-Keats. I'm gonna let the old bots take away the rest of it. See you guys in a second.
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0: 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We are Savannah Soundings, community radio with Global Soul, and you're still listening to Cinema Cadence. And welcome back, all my beautiful listeners, especially you. Yes, you. You're who I'm talking to directly through the radio. Tell everyone at work that the man in the radio talks to you. And we're back to talking about tonight's film, Small Soldiers. Tonight's animatronics were handled by the legendary Stan Winston, who worked with Hasbro on how to make these toys appear a bit more lifelike as opposed to the more lifelike looking things that Winston was trying to often create. It's a little bit of a forward-backward situation with the design concepts. And earlier in this episode, I mentioned that 1998 was a pretty big year for toys, almost a fundamental shift into the Y2K aesthetic that now makes up a large portion of today's fashion and design choices. But one of the biggest toys of 1998 was another little fuzzy freak. And if you recall, I love a little freaky guy. So in 1998, the world was introduced to what today could only be described as a Temu gizmo. And his name? Furby. And I love those little weirdos. Just rocking around, roasting people, whirring loudly from noisy mechanical parts. Now, if you're a bit more on the Gen Z side of this fan base, you may remember some of the more modern interpretations of Furby, but to all us unks and aunties tuning in, they know about OG Furby. And what you may not know that your millennial counterparts are probably familiar with is there is a major scare around these little cuddly toys. That's right, even the government feared the almighty power of these 2AA battery chomping fuzzballs. There's actually an entire article on the official government the FAA's website. It's dedicated to the history of the FAA, the NSA, and Navy trying to completely ban Furbies from both government buildings and flights. People thought that, you know, because Furby was capable of picking up on English words and would replace it with his native Furbish, that between the 40 million Furbies being sold in the first 3 years and its ability to learn words, that it would turn into a hacking device, or like would spread, like work as a spy. And so government suits were sweating, thinking that it was just beaming information to foreign countries. They even tried to ban Furbies completely from flights. So yeah, this may be the first and only time that a toy has been put on a no-fly list. Although the FAA argues that they only did this over concerns that the toys were disrupting aircraft equipment. In hindsight, I think it's pretty funny to think that the government was sweating over toys from Tiger Electronics in the late 90s. Now they just remove anyone from their team that decides to investigate actual acts of treason and harm. I mean, this has nothing to do with several foreign-led PACs and government officials being removed in Kentucky Republican office. It's a dare to question what's going on with your tax dollars and plane trips to weird islands. Anyway, we love that little furry freak known as Furby. And if they want my giraffe-colored way Furby, they're going to have to pry it from my cold, dead hands. Viva la resistance, Furby forever, and I will never surrender. Speaking of surrender, Cheap Trick. Cheap Trick's surrender appears in Small Soldiers. Everything I just said was totally related to this movie, as you can see. So let's go ahead and listen to Cheap Trick.

And you just heard Surrender by Cheap Trick, followed by The Hand That Feeds by Nine Inch Nails. Surrender, as I said, appears in tonight's film, but The Hand That Feeds does not. But what does happen in the movie is the Commando Elite have turned a nail gun into a rideable weapon that kind of looks like something out of Mad Max. And they shoot a child with it, and they say, "What, I thought you were a fan of Nine Inch Nails," which is very dumb, but also very funny, and very much an excuse for me to play one of the few radio-appropriate Nine Inch Nails songs that doesn't have to require me editing it to hell to play on here. Plus, I keep thinking about how you had to feed a Furby by sticking a spoon in his mechanical mouth, but if you lost a spoon, you could just stick his finger in there and he would, like, burp, which I thought was kind of funny. And speaking of funny, Small Soldiers is definitely more of a dark comedy, one that was originally planned to be a lot darker, geared toward older teens and young adults, but there was a little bit of meddling from the studio. They caused it to push it down a little bit, tone it down, some of the violence and language. So this feels kind of like one of those last movies that was adapted from a that was not adapted from a previous work that still feels like it has some edge to putting kids in danger. And in terms of killer toys and dolls, Small Soldiers really is on the lighter side. We're not seeing anything like you would in a Puppet Master, Child's Play, or Dolls. But a funny bit of trivia, this is the only PG-13 movie that was ever sold in a clamshell VHS case. That's right, if you're familiar with the old clamshells that they used for the Disney movies and stuff like that, this is the only, this is the first and the last PG-13 movie that ever got packaged like that. And it was also the first ever movie that Burger King did a crossover promotion with that was rated PG-13. They wouldn't do it again until the year after with Wild Wild West, and they just kept promoting the Rodeo Burger with it, the one that has like the onion rings and stuff on it, which it used to be a banger back in the day. Admittedly, in the same way that I'm a fan of Little Freak Guys, I'm also a lover of killer toy movies. I like the clown from Poltergeist. I'm a big fan of both Chucky and Tiffany, and Glinda. Dolly Dearest is a schlocky good time. It's just something about watching these ugly little toys terrorize people that I love. Because in some ways, on the scale of I could take on that thing to I don't even want to be in the same room, there's a lot of that within the killer toy genre. So in honor of all those killer dolls and murderous toys, we dedicate this next song to you. Here is Another One Bites the Dust by Queen, which is also in tonight's killer toy movie, Small Soldiers. See, I'm getting so good at this. I'm doing it for free. You're getting it for free. That's so cool. You get to hear this song for free. All right, here's Queen.